The Toledo Symphony is WGTE in concert. We now turn to the other compositional voice in Jocelyn Morlock's piece, Ludwig van Beethoven. And when people think of Beethoven's symphonies, the dramatic fifth or the triumphant ninth often come to mind, but his fourth symphony offers something different: wit, elegance, and an irresistible sense of joy. Written in 1806, between the groundbreaking third and fifth symphonies, it begins with a mysterious, slow introduction before bursting into music full of energy, lyricism, and humor. Here is Ludwig van Beethoven's Symphony No. 4 from the Toledo Symphony Orchestra.

0: Symphony No. 4 in B-flat major, Opus 60 of Ludwig van Beethoven. Elaine Trudel is our conductor for this Toledo Symphony program. That's the first half of our program. After a short break, we welcome superstar pianist Olga Kern back to the peristyle with music by Dmitri Shostakovich. I'm Brad Cresswell, and you're listening to WGTE in Concert on Public Radio FM 91, WGTE FM Toledo.
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0: WGTE in Concert continues with this program from the Toledo Symphony. I'm Brad Cresswell. Now we welcome pianist Olga Kern for the first of two piano concertos by Dmitri Shostakovich. Written when Shostakovich was just 27 years old, his Piano Concerto No. 1 is anything but a conventional concerto. Scored for piano, strings, and prominent solo trumpet, it combines dazzling virtuosity with wit, satire, and moments of surprising lyricism. Full of musical jokes, dramatic contrasts, and youthful energy, it's one of Shostakovich's most entertaining and inventive works. This is the Piano Concerto No. 1 of Dmitri Shostakovich, featuring guest pianist Olga Kern and TSO principal trumpet Zachary Thomas from the Toledo Symphony under Elaine Trudel.

Piano Concerto No. 1 by Dmitri Shostakovich. That was the Toledo Symphony under Elaine Trudell with TSO Principal Trumpet Zachary Thomas and guest pianist Olga Kern. Since winning the gold medal at the Van Cliburn International Competition in 2001, the first woman to do so,

so, by the way. Olga Kern has captivated audiences around the world with her virtuosity, passion, and commanding artistry. She brings both power and elegance to everything she performs. We'll hear a return performance of Olga Kern's later in the program. In 2006, Canadian composer Douglas Schmidt was invited to write a work honoring Dmitri Shostakovich on the centenary of his birth, titled DSCH. After Shostakovich's famous four-note musical signature, the piece pays homage to the composer's legacy while speaking in Schmidt's own distinctive voice. This is DSCH by Douglas Schmidt from the Toledo Symphony Orchestra.

DSCH by Douglas Schmidt, written to honor Dmitri Shostakovich on the centenary of his birth. This program from the Toledo Symphony concludes with the second piano concerto of Dmitri Shostakovich, with yet another appearance by guest pianist Olga Kern. Written in 1957 as a gift for his son Maxime's 19th birthday, the concerto sparkles with wit, energy, and youthful exuberance. Its beloved slow movement offers one of Shostakovich's most heartfelt and lyrical inspirations. Here now is Shostakovich's Piano Concerto No. 2 in F major. Elaine Trudel conducts the Toledo Symphony with guest pianist Olga Kern.

Guest pianist Olga Kern with the Toledo Symphony under Elaine Trudell. We heard Dmitri Shostakovich's Piano Concerto No. 2 in F major, concluding this program from the Toledo Symphony.

Olga Kern now returns for an encore. We'll hear Claude Debussy's Feu d'artifice, or fireworks, on WGTE in concert.

0: Pianist Olga Kern with an encore for tonight's program. That was Claude Debussy's Feu d'artifice, or Fireworks, from his second book of preludes. You've been listening to WGTE in Concert. Our program was recorded live at the Toledo Museum of Art Peristyle in May of 2026. The recording of tonight's concert was made possible through the generosity of the Edward H. Schmidt Musical Arts Fund. WGTE in Concert is heard weekly on FM 91 and is a production of WGTE Public Media in Toledo. I'm your host and producer, Brad Craswell. 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
0: 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We'll finish out the hour with one of pianist Olga Kern's recordings. 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

pianist Olga Kern with the music by Mili Balakirev. 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

You really can sense the air moving through those pipes. And that air is hand-pumped as well. This is one of the earliest surviving pipe organs made in America by David Tannenberg, who was a Moravian joiner, a woodworker from Saxony. But he learned the organ trade in Pennsylvania from another German immigrant, Johann Klemm. And Tannenberg went on to build instruments for Moravian and Lutheran congregations in Pennsylvania, Maryland, Virginia, and North Carolina. He completed a total of 9 instruments during a 34-year career. And though pipe organs had been made earlier in our history, primarily in New England and New York churches built by Englishmen, they may predate Tannenberg's work, but his were the first organs built in North America by a craftsman who learned his trade in this country. And the art that Mr. Tannenberg refined soon found other native-born practitioners. And organ building here in the United States really took off, particularly in the 19th century. And it continues today with numerous builders matching, or for that matter, setting standards for the world. Now, without pretending to be either chronological or by any means comprehensive, the examples to which we will turn today should give you a good sense of how quickly and how well the organ art flourished in this country. Beyond Tannenberg's pioneering work, organs by George Jardine, William Johnson, Johann Kenken, and the brothers Elias and George Hook, all were made in the traditional way with mechanical pumped bellows and direct mechanical linkage to key and stop action. But by the late 1880s, organ builders were already experimenting with electric key action. And that allowed instruments to grow in size and power, and ultimately to offer a virtually orchestral tonal palette, which was the modern way in the first part of the 20th century. Styles change in many things, and that's just the tip of the iceberg. But I hope you'll stay with me as we explore historic American organs here. I'm Michael Barone, and you're listening to Pipe Dreams from American Public Media.

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Members of APOBA, they are, that's the Associated Pipe Organ Builders of America, a collaborative of designers, creators, and maintainers of pipe organs found in religious and educational institutions, concert halls, and residences throughout the United States and beyond. An APOBA resource guide and member prospectus is available at APOBA.com. And now, the story of historic American organs.

Well, you have to start somewhere, and that recording made by E. Power Biggs, a path-breaking album issued in 1960, The Organ in America, historic ones, that is. Well, when it was issued, historic sounds were really just coming back in fashion. You have to remember that the Baroque revival had folks thinking that the way that they used to make organs, with mechanical playing action and clear sounds, was the way things ought to be. And the Organ Historical Society, founded in 1956, was pointing this out, particularly that American organs from the old days were, again, up to date. Though that little Diefenbach organ from 1800, which now is at the Historical Society in Reading, was at that point, in 1960, awaiting a full restoration. But the 1875 Hutchings Plaisted organ at the First Universalist Church in Woodstock, Vermont, was very much up to the task, to which Mr. Biggs put it, and the case of America's organ history was successfully launched.

You can almost sense the revolutionary spirit in those Variations on America by a youthful Charles Ives. And that spirited performance by E. Power Biggs really ignited an awareness of the validity of historic American pipe organs, which were being ignored and considered very much old-fashioned as compared with the so-called modern advances of electric action and orchestral sonority that were very much in vogue in the first part of the 20th century. But as the historic instruments of Europe were very much taking center stage back in the post-war period, we began to realize, too, that our historic organs, such as that one built by the Hutchings Plaisted Company, were actually not so bad after all. And here's something from even earlier, an organ by David Tannenberg, built in the very year that our nation was officially founded in 1776.

Philip Cooper has played some music from the early years of our nation, two movements from Caspar Schaffner's book, which dates from 1790, and the pieces were played on a David Tannenberg organ from 1776. Was made for the Single Brothers House at the Moravian Community in Bethlehem, Pennsylvania. It's now at the Moravian Historical Society in Nazareth. Now, as I mentioned in my opening, David Tannenberg was the first American-trained organ builder, and his work marks the beginning of what has proven to be a very impressive tradition in this country. Tannenberg's largest surviving organ, completed in the year 1800, was built for the primary Moravian church in Salem, North Carolina, and was restored to original condition by the Stanton, Virginia shop of George Taylor and George Booty, who are present-day proponents of the craft that Mr. Tannenberg practiced. Peter Sykes demonstrates the instrument in two preludes by a Moravian clergyman, Christian Latrobe, which I think show off the expressive voice of this early American pipe organ.

Sounds from the early years of organ building in America, the David Tannenberg instruments, dating from the year 1800, restored in recent years by Taylor and Booty, complete with a hand-pumping mechanism for the bellows. The organ found today in the auditorium of the Visitors Center at Old Salem in North Carolina. I encourage you to visit there. It's really quite something. Peter Sykes played for us some preludes by Christian Latrobe, and his recordings on this instrument are available from Raven CD. Now we're going to jump ahead six decades and listen to how much American organs had advanced in size and sonority. Though their first instrument in 1827 was a modest chamber organ, the Hook brothers, Elias and George, grew in capability and capacity to the point that their Boston-based factory was the most prosperous and productive of many Native American organ building firms in the mid-19th century. And this instrument from 1863, built for Boston's Immaculate Conception Church, was arguably as fine as any pipe organ made anywhere in the world. Be delighted and astonished by these sounds. We're going to hear a fantasy and fugue in E minor by John Knowles Payne, who just the year before this instrument was built had been appointed as the first university organist at Harvard. And at the time this recording was made in 1998, our soloist, Murray Forbes Somerville, also was Harvard's resident organist.

What a sonority, and it's difficult to argue with a sound like that. And understandable why the Hook brothers, who made that instrument in 1863 for Immaculate Conception Church in Boston, were a bit chagrined when the administrators of the Boston Music Hall turned to Germany for what they thought was a superior pipe organ. Perhaps they should have been better informed, but sadly, this very instrument, so splendid, has been removed from its church and remains in storage, hoping for a better future. Be glad that Murray Forbes Somerville has made this recording. Music of John Knowles Payne there, Fantasy and Fugue in E minor. Other works are available also on this album issued by Raven CD. And indeed, a number of other recordings have been made at Immaculate Conception Church. So the sound of the instrument is documented as well it should be, but nothing compares with hearing a grand organ in a grand space live. So cross your fingers that we will have that opportunity again in some future time. You can check more information about our historic American organs, and particularly that one formerly at Immaculate Conception Church, all detailed at pipedreams.org. This is program 2623. Hope you're having fun. I am. We're really just getting started here, too, on Pipe Dreams with historic American organs from American Public Media.

This is one of the oldest surviving pipe organs in the upper Midwest. It was built in 1863 by George Jardine, the same year that the Hook brothers built the organ at Immaculate Conception Church in Boston. Though this organ originally was made for a church in Pittsburgh, but barely a decade after installation there, the congregation outgrew it, and in 1872, the Baptist Church in Hudson, Wisconsin, became the little Jardine organ's new home. Now, that's proof that antique instruments are clearly capable of playing modern music. Rhonda Sider Edgington is performing for us from Four Short Pieces by Daniel Pinkham. Following that prelude, here are the other three, an aria, an interlude, and an ostinato, played on the 1863 Jardine organ at the Baptist Church in Hudson, Wisconsin.

More music from 1963, the last of the four short pieces by Daniel Pinkham. Performance on a lovely historic 13-stop George Jardine instrument from 1863. Recording made for the Oregon Historical Society in 2017 by Rhonda Sider Edgington, playing at First Baptist Church in Hudson, Wisconsin, where I do hope the present congregation realizes what a treasure they own. Here's another modern piece played on an old organ, though Carson Kumon here is, I think, writing in the antique style.

Another Rhonda Sider Edgington performance on the 1863 Jardine organ at First Baptist Church in Hudson, Wisconsin, the Planctus by Carson Kumon. All of the instruments that we've heard thus far followed the established mechanical action organ building traditions that have been in effect for hundreds of years on through the 19th century. But by the end of the 1800s, a transition was underway. Instruments were being built with electric action, which also brought about a very different aesthetic. The organ became more orchestrally imitative, and indeed the next piece by Victor Herbert, his American Fantasy from 1902, began as an orchestral score. But Wanamaker organist Peter Richard Conti made this transcription for organ, which he recorded on the 146-rank Aeolian organ, built in 1930 for the ballroom at the conservatory on the grounds of the Pierre DuPont home at Longwood Gardens in Kennett Square, Pennsylvania, where it makes a grand effect.

a potpourri of American tunes there, ending up with the national anthem, all included in An American Fantasy by American composer Victor Herbert, whose orchestral score was adapted to the Longwood Gardens Aeolian pipe organ by our soloist Peter Richard Conti. And yes, those drum and cymbal effects are part of the organ's specification. Well, it did represent quite a leap aesthetically and technologically from the relatively simple instruments made by David Tannenberg and even those later in the 19th century to the complex entertainment modules that were represented by such as that organ from the Aeolian Company built at Longwood Gardens. Tastes and uses change, innovations come and go, but in the end, it's wind blown through pipes that makes the pipe organ unique and why we love it so. But we'll be highlighting more American instruments, old and new, as well as performers and composers as the month goes on and as we prepare for our semi-quincentennial, the nation's 250th birthday coming up on the 4th of July. You can find more about the organs you heard today and what's coming up on our program page. This is program 2623. We're at pipedreams.org. And our program is supported in loving memory of Lucinda and Wesley Dudley by their family, with additional support from Walter McCarthy, Clara Euland, and the Greystone Foundation, from Ed and Wanda Eichler, and from the Bedient Pipe Organ Company of Lincoln, Nebraska, and the Andover Organ Company of Methuen, Massachusetts. They're members of APOBA, the Associated Pipe Organ Builders of America, which is a collaborative of designers, creators, and maintainers of pipe organs found in religious and educational institutions, concert halls, and residences throughout the United States and beyond. An APOBA resource guide and member prospectus is available at apoba.com. John Kuntz is our associate producer and Michael Osborne, our technical director today. And there is a second hour upcoming on many stations. And if not, you can access it online at pipedreams.org. But meanwhile, I hope you've enjoyed our historic American organs and that you'll stay tuned here for more fine listening.

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1: 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With Matt Killam, Gretchen DeBacker, I'm Kevin Mullen. What can people expect on the show?
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Johann Friedrich Peter was a Dutch-born Moravian who came to the United States, actually still the colonies back then, in 1770. He served congregations in Pennsylvania and North Carolina, and his six string quintets show him to be a very capable composer in the style of Haydn, as does that anthem, Glory Be to Him. They're performed by the choir of the Community of Jesus in Orleans, Massachusetts, the Gloria Dei Cantores, led by Elizabeth Patterson. They were recorded at the Mechanics Hall in Worcester with David Chalmers playing on the hook organ, which you heard in the previous hour. Mr. Peter's style quite advanced compared with the parlor music found in our next selection, Sam Gere's music book from 1797. Though these pieces likely were intended to provide entertainment for amateur musicians in their hometown, Kutztown.

some at-home music from Sam Geer's music book of 1797, Viva the Beautiful Catherine and Stormy Point. Performances by Philip Cooper on the six-stop David Tannenberg organ at Zion Lutheran Church in Spring City, Pennsylvania, where it has served since 1791, reported to be the first pipe organ in Chester County, just west of Philadelphia. Now, from 1864, the Hook Brothers' proof to the folks in Boston that American-built organs were every bit as capable as those of the German builder that the Boston Music Hall folks had contracted. Indeed, the people in Worcester saw an opportunity to one-up Boston. This is an elegant 52-stop instrument constructed for the city's new Mechanics Hall, and it still plays there today. Legendary Eastman School professor David Craighead recorded two pieces by Horatio Parker, Melody and Intermezzo from Opus 20. We are at Mechanics Hall in Worcester, Massachusetts.

by Horatio Parker, one of the premier Boston School composers of the late 19th century, a melody and intermezzo from a set of miscellaneous pieces, Opus 20. The late, great David Craighead of the Eastman School was recorded there some years ago, playing the famous Hook pipe organ at Mechanics Hall in Worcester, Massachusetts. Again, a contrast and a leap forward in organ aesthetics. In 1883, Hilborn Roosevelt filled the balcony at First Congregational Church in Great Barrington, Massachusetts, with an organ of 62 stops. You might remember Great Barrington as the focus of Arlo Guthrie's 1960s song of the film made thereabout, titled Alice's Restaurant. The city was something of a Gilded Age resort community, but also was very advanced. It was the first community to demonstrate the practicality of alternating current electricity back in the mid-1880s. And though Roosevelt later did pioneer electric action in pipe organs, this one originally was with tubular pneumatic action and only later converted. Prodigiously gifted to Baltimore composer Archer Gibson ultimately gave up a prestigious career as a church musician and teacher at the Peabody Conservatory to become a society organist for the rich and famous, primarily in New York City. Mr. Gibson published this stern and logical fantasy and fugue in F minor in 1904, and I doubt that it's a piece that he played often to entertain his millionaire employers and their wives. It's very much modeled after J.S. Bach. Roland Smith's recording may be the only one ever made of the piece. It certainly does show off the classic side of the Roosevelt organ. We're at First Congregational Church in Great Barrington, Massachusetts.

from the gilded golden age at the turn of the 20th century, Archer Gibson's Fantasy and Fugue in F minor, written in the year 1904, performance on the 1883 Roosevelt organ at First Congregational Church in Great Barrington, Massachusetts. The largest, more or less unaltered instrument by this builder, tonally original, though converted from its original tubular pneumatic action to electric, very much in keeping with at least the builder's ideals. You can see pictures, access the score, too, and read the stop list of this organ with links from our program page at pipedreams.org. This is program number 2623. Our focus today on historic American organs, and what a variety we are exploring. We're not done yet either. I'm Michael Barone. This is Pipe Dreams from American Public Media.

Now we are at the showpiece of American Reformed Judaism, a unique and ornate interior Plum Street Temple in Cincinnati, created under the direction of Rabbi Isaac Wise. Tom Miles has played music by Herman Berlinski, the movement Sukkoth, from the Sweet Three Festivals. We're listening to the 1866 Kenken and Grimm pipe organ, which, like the temple's intricately decorated interior, retains its pristine period character. And you can see it and the interior of this splendid space with the pictures accessible from our program page 2623, pipedreams.org. And one last word, and a big one, in four movements, the Grand Sonata in E-flat by Dudley Buck, one of the foremost American organists and teachers at the end of the 19th century. He studied abroad, as did so many American musicians, but sustained a significant career as a recitalist, church organist, and teacher, first in Chicago, and then after the devastating Chicago fire, in Boston, and from 1875 on in New York City and Brooklyn. The piece we're going to hear was written shortly after returning to the United States following studies in Leipzig and Dresden. It dates from 1866, and it will be played for variety on four different instruments from that period, with four different organists, too. Not going to interrupt the piece, just pass directly from one venue and player to the next. But you will be hearing first George Bozeman performing on the 1860 Hook pipe organ at St. John's Catholic Church in Bangor, Maine, an instrument that George helped restore, by the way. The second movement, Andante Espressivo, will be played by David Schrader on an 1883 Johnson and Son organ at St. Paul's Catholic Church in Valparaiso, Indiana. And then for the scherzo, James Hammond plays on the 1863 Hook organ at St. John's Episcopal in Quincy, Illinois. And for the finale, Richard Morris plays on yet another Hook, or actually Hook and Hastings instrument, in Buffalo, New York, where it continues to serve splendidly. Grand sounds throughout of historic American instruments, exactly what the doctor ordered, as we listen to this Grand Sonata in E-flat by Dudley.

0: with a salute to Hail Columbia in its final movement, one of the archetypical late romantic American organ recital pieces. We've been listening to the Grand Sonata in E-flat, Opus 22, written in 1866 by Dudley Buck, who was one of the foremost recitalists, teachers, and composers for the organ at the end of the 19th century. The four movements of the piece were played by four different soloists on four different instruments. George Bozeman played the first movement on the 1860 Hook organ at St. John's Catholic Church in Bangor, Maine. David Schrader played the mellow second movement on a modest 18-stop 1883 Johnson and Son organ in the St. Mary Chapel of St. Paul's Catholic Church in Valparaiso, Indiana. James Hammond played the sprightly third movement, Scherzo, at St. John's Episcopal in Quincy, Illinois, to which the 1863 Hook organ was relocated, restored by Michael Quimby, replacing another historic instrument that had been destroyed in a disastrous fire. And the finale was played by Richard Morris on another Hook organ. Actually, it's a Hook and Hastings instrument. The brothers had taken their shop foreman on as a partner by this time at St. Joseph's Cathedral in Buffalo, New York. An 1876 production, which was made as a demonstrator for the Centennial Exhibition in Philadelphia and later purchased by the Cathedral in Buffalo, where it remains today. And since this recording has undergone something of an upgrade, but the period sound is identifiable even today. And that's our program devoted to historic organs in the United States, of which happily there still are many to enjoy. They are documented and promoted by the Organ Historical Society, by the way. And if you are not yet a member, you might want to consider that. You might even join them for a 70th birthday party in Philadelphia coming up in August. More information available at ohs.org. And I'll be continuing to prelude our semi-quincentennial, our nation's 250th anniversary, with more American programming in coming weeks. 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They're members of APOBA, the Associated Pipe Organ Builders of America, which is a collaborative of designers, creators, and maintainers of pipe organs found in religious and educational institutions, concert halls, and residences throughout the United States and beyond. And an APOBA resource guide and member prospectus is available for your delectation at apoba.com. John Kuntz is associate producer. Cameron Wiley is technical director. I could not exist without these guys, or without you either. 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

We started your midnight hour with Rivers of the Amazon, Philip Glass's work performed by the MDR Leipzig Radio Symphony Orchestra, led by Christian Järvi. Next, we'll hear music of Mario Castelnuovo Tedesco. His guitar quintet is performed here by Jason Vieux and the Escher Quartet.

We heard guitarist Jason View with the Escher Quartet. That was Mario Castelnuovo Tedesco's Guitar Quintet. Another quintet for you next, an oboe quintet by Sir Arthur Bliss. We'll hear oboist Nicholas Daniel with the Magini Quartet.

An oboe quintet by Sir Arthur Bliss. We heard Nicholas Daniel join the Magini Quartet. Thank you for spending some of your evening with me on Classical Overnights. I'm Mickey Miller. 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

The Amadeus Ensemble, led by Julius Rudel, we heard an arrangement of melodies from Mozart's opera Così fan tutte. Next, music of Ernst von Dohnányi. This is piano sextet in C major. The Claremont Trio is joined by Jonathan Kohler, clarinet, James Somerville, horn, and Mai Moribucci, viola.

That was Ernst von Dohnányi's Piano Sextet in C Major. Clermont Trio was joined by Jonathan Kohler, clarinet, James Somerville, horn, and Mai Morabuchi, viola. Thanks for spending some of your evening with me on Classical Overnights. I'm Mickey Miller. 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

0: Monday through Friday, it's the 419 powered by WGTE. With Matt Killam, Gretchen DeBacker, I'm Kevin Mullen. What can people expect on the show?
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That was the Orchestra of the 18th Century, led by Franz Bruggen. We heard Joseph Haydn's Symphony No. 90. Next, Firebird Suite. This is music of Igor Stravinsky, conducted by the composer. Columbia Symphony Orchestra performs.

The Columbia Symphony Orchestra performed Stravinsky's Firebird Suite under the baton of the composer. Thanks for spending this hour with me on Classical Overnights. I'm Mickey Miller. 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

Neve Trio performed music of Maurice Ravel. That was Trio for Violin, Cello, and Piano in A minor. Next, Piano Concerto No. 1. This is music of Joseph Wolf. SWR Radio Orchestra Kaiserslautern is conducted by Johannes Moses. Our piano soloist is York Cronenberg.

pianist Jörg Cronenberg with the SWR Radio Orchestra Kaiserslautern. That was Josef Wolf's Piano Concerto No. 1, conducted by Johannes Moses. Thanks for joining me for this hour of Classical Overnights. I'm Mickey Miller. 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

I'm Jaden Jefferson from the Toledo Free Press. On this week's episode of Toledo Works, we talk about something Toledo's really, really, really known for. It's restaurants. 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

Violinist Hilary Hahn with the St. Paul Chamber Orchestra. We heard Edgar Meyer's Violin Concerto, conducted by Hugo Wolf. Next, Faure's Piano Quartet No. 1. Yevgeny Kissin joins the Emerson String Quartet.

We heard music of Gabriel Fauré. Piano Quartet No. 1 was performed by Yevgeny Kissin with the Emerson String Quartet. Thanks for joining me for this hour of Classical Overnights. I'm Mickey Miller. 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

0: 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This weekend on Jazz Spectrum on Friday, the spotlight is on a great but often overlooked saxophonist, Don Byas, and his classic mid-1940s recordings. 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

We started the 5 o'clock hour with music of Astor Piazzolla. Gidon Kremer with the Kremerata Baltica performed Four Seasons in Buenos Aires. Next, Felix Mendelssohn's Octet in E-flat major. Violinist Daniel Hope joins the Chamber Orchestra of Europe.

Violinist Daniel Hope with the Chamber Orchestra of Europe. That was Felix Mendelssohn's Octet in E-flat major. Good morning. Thanks for spending part of your evening with me on Classical Overnights. I'm Mickey Miller. 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

0: Scientists know better now, thanks to data from the ABCD study. The National Institutes of Health has spent more than $400 million on the effort, which has enrolled more than 11,000 children so far. John Hamilton, NPR News.
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2: It's Friday, which is when we hear from StoryCorps. 10 years ago today, a gunman killed 49 people at Pulse, an LGBTQ nightclub in Orlando. Paul Henry was one of those people. His daughter Alexia was just 17 then, and she recently came to StoryCorps to remember her father.
3: He was a pillar in our family. He was the rock. We just were always together. When you seen me, you seen him. And he was my best friend. You know, I never knew he went to the Pulse nightclub, but I kind of knew he was gay. He never told me, but I kind of had a feeling where I knew. And my dad was a musician, and he would sing and play the piano at churches. One weekend, he was singing at a funeral, and I remember the lyrics he sung were, "One day you'll look for me and I'll be gone." And I just started bust out crying. I was just like, I never want to lose my dad. And when I was in high school, going to prom, I didn't have a date. And I really wasn't expecting him to show up, but he did. And he put the little flower on my wrist that he went and took pictures with me. And he basically was my date to prom after he died. I used to always have nightmares that I was in the actual Pulse nightclub with my dad and I would see him get shot and die. I didn't want to keep seeing that. Felt like I was being punished because I seen my dad's autopsy. He was shot 13 times. You know, life, it can be cut short, but he lived out loud. He loved out loud and he died where he felt like himself.
2: Alexia Henry. We're calling her dad, Paul. He was killed in the Pulse nightclub shooting 10 years ago today. Her StoryCorps interview is at the Library of Congress.
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10: Live from NPR News in Washington, I'm Dave Mattingly. A spokesperson for Iran's foreign ministry is denying President Trump's assertion that the U.S. and Iran have reached an agreement to end the war. At the White House yesterday, the president said

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1: The number one metro area for young professionals? Any guesses?
2: I always joked growing up that I wanted to live somewhere green and fluffy, and I describe Alabama as that.
1: Birmingham, Alabama, to be precise. I'm Kai Rizdahl. Why college graduates are flocking to that city down south. 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
3: 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Well, you're currently listening to your NPR News on FM 91. A very good end of the week morning to you. I'm Kari Marshall. Thanks so much for joining us. Well, coming up next on the program, we have the latest from the Ohio newsroom. This morning, conservationists are planning to release hundreds of threatened American beetles into Ohio later this month. We'll take a closer look at what's behind the decision to reestablish its population here in the Buckeye State. That's up next in the Ohio newsroom. Following that, we will, of course, have a rundown of today's business news for you that will be coming up on the Marketplace Morning Report in 5 minutes. Sky set to gradually clear by this afternoon. We should have highs near 82 degrees. We'll be partly cloudy overnight tonight. Lows around 63. Tomorrow, sunny and a warm day for you. We'll have highs in the upper 80s. And then scattered showers expected for your Sunday. Afternoon highs in the mid-70s. We're currently at 70 degrees even in Toledo. This is Morning Edition on FM 91. 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
6: Today from the Ohio Newsroom, bringing back a threatened bug.
7: 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Cancer. For some, it's one of life's fiercest foes, but not at the James, where a team of nearly 300 specialists and over 1,500 researchers are working together to create a cancer-free world.
6: I'm Claire Roth. Once widespread across Ohio, the American burying beetle nearly went extinct a few decades ago. Now, a network of conservationists is reintroducing it to the state. The Ohio Newsroom's Aaron Gottsacker reports.
8: The United Titanium Bug Zoo at Ohio State University's campus in Worcester is full of creepy, crawly critters in extra-large sizes. Tarantulas bigger than the palm of my hand, cave cockroaches 8 times the size of the typical urban dwellers, and millipedes that grow to be a foot long. But the insect I'm here to see today is much smaller.
9: What do you say, maybe 2 inches long? Inch and a half, 2 inches?
8: Jenny Philbrin, the facility's manager and zookeeper, holds a shiny black and orange beetle in the palm of her gloved hand. She loves all bugs, but has a special affinity for this one.
9: And they have the cutest little orange antennas.
8: The American burying beetle once roamed across 35 states, from Rhode Island to Texas. But their population drastically declined in the early to mid-1900s. Starting in the 70s, none were found naturally in Ohio for around 40 years.
9: The habitat loss and food sources are more scarce with all the urbanization. They're attracted to light also, so a lot of our light pollution has pulled them away from their actual habitats.
8: By 1989, the beetle was in danger of going extinct entirely. It was among the first insects to be placed on the federal endangered species list. Those with entomophobia might not think that's a bad thing, but they play an important role in the ecosystem. Like their name suggests, American burying beetles find and bury small dead animals like pigeons or chipmunks by digging up the dirt beneath them so the carcass slowly sinks into the ground. That way, instead of getting picked off by scavengers, the corpse's nutrients get recycled back into the soil. Plus, the beetles help control fly populations.
9: Because they are eating things that are, that live on dead animals.
8: For years, groups like the Cincinnati Zoo and Botanical Gardens and the Wilds have been working to reintroduce the species to the state. Now, Ohio State's Bug Zoo is joining the effort.
9: So this is where we did all the breeding.
8: In a dark room full of carefully labeled plastic boxes, Philbrin walks me through that process. First, she strategically pairs the beetles up, following a strict plan set by researchers. This is to ensure their babies will be genetically diverse and therefore more likely to survive. Then they're put in a steamy setting, a 5-gallon bucket filled with dirt and a dead rat. And they get busy right away, burying the vermin and laying their eggs nearby in a matter of hours.
9: It's like us burying a bull elephant in 12 hours with no tools.
8: The beetles also remove the dead animal's fur or feathers and coat it with excretions to make a sort of rat meatball. It's a way to preserve the feast for their soon-to-hatch eggs. A few days later, the larvae...
9: They look like pearly white beads all put together. So it is it's more of a grub, but they are relatively clean and non-smelly for what they're eating and how they're living.
8: After about 2 months, nearly 200 of them will have transformed into adult beetles. They'll be released at the Wilds later this month. Not all of them will make it. In fact, it took a decade of trying before scientists found evidence of a few beetles surviving the Ohio winter in the wild. But successful efforts since 2019 have scientists hopeful. After releasing a record number of American burying beetles at the site last year, they later captured over 100, a sign that the threatened species is making its digs in Ohio once again. At the United Titanium Bug Zoo in Worcester, I'm Erin Gottsacker.
6: That's all today from the Ohio Newsroom. We'll talk with you Monday.
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3: And you're listening to your NPR News on FM 91. I'm Kari Marshall. A very good end of the week morning to you. Thanks for joining us. Well, coming up next on the program, we will have all of your business news in the Marketplace Morning Report. Your FM 91 weather looks like skies will be gradually clearing by this afternoon. We should have highs right around 82 degrees. Partly cloudy then overnight tonight. Well, lows around 63. Tomorrow's sunny and a warm day for you. We'll have highs in the upper 80s. And then a chance of scattered showers expected for your Sunday. Afternoon highs in the mid-70s. We're currently at 70 degrees even in Toledo. 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
16: From Marketplace in New York, I'm Kimberly Adams. SpaceX makes its market debut today. The company says it has raised the $75 billion it was seeking. It's a record-breaking initial public offering, valuing SpaceX at $1.77 trillion. CEO Elon Musk, who will retain voting control, is poised to become the world's first trillionaire. The stock will debut with a number of unknowns, though, and Marketplace's Nova Safo is here to break those down for us. Good morning, Nova.
17: Good morning, Kimberly.
16: Let's start with the biggest unknown. Is the stock actually worth what the company says it's worth?
17: Yeah, and SpaceX says it's worth $135 per share, and it confirmed it got that price at public offering. That's how it raised $75 billion. And here's the issue. The company sidestepped the typical IPO process, where it makes the case to investors about what its valuation should be. Instead, SpaceX went directly and just said, take it or leave it, $135. So considering the company is currently losing money, is it really worth more right now than, say, JP Morgan Chase, for example? Well, we're going to find out that in real time, because the company's assertions didn't get tested in the IPO process.
16: There's also the unknown of how retail investors will affect the stock. Can you explain that?
17: Yeah, retail investors, meaning individuals, can buy the stock before it's public. This typically is limited to about 10% of shares being issued. SpaceX, though, set aside a lot more, reportedly 30%. Here's the thing, though. Retail investors can be quick to buy and sell, so we'll see that get tested in the next few days in the form of whether it's going to cause more volatility than you typically see.
16: Marketplace's Nova Safo. Thank you, Nova.
17: You're welcome.
16: Let's do the numbers. The FTSE in London is up 0.5%. Dow, S&P, and NASDAQ futures are up in the 3 to 0.5% range, with the Dow future up 270 points. The 10-year Treasury yield is down at 4.46%.
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16: For the challenges facing rural healthcare, there are big structural solutions, federal and state policy, as well as industry networks and initiatives. But in many parts of rural America, those solutions are lacking. And more communities are facing hospital closures or reductions in the types of care available. So what do you do if you live far from an emergency room? What agency do you have over getting the health care you need? I pose this question to Dr. LaWanda Grisette, Chief of Cardiology at University of South Alabama Health in Mobile.
18: For someone who has a chronic condition, it would be helpful to try to game plan. If I had to go somewhere, where would I go?
16: Mm-hmm.
18: And try to arrange to have a visit at that place and establish a care relationship with that place that you might end up going if you got into trouble.
16: Mm-hmm.
18: So that there is some records and there's some physician or nurse practitioner or physician's assistant who knows you.
16: Oh, this makes a lot of sense. So, mm-hmm. for example, if you know you have diabetes or high blood pressure,
18: yes.
16: you go in advance to the closest hospital to you and just say, hey, here are my medical records, just in case I get brought here in an emergency.
18: Yeah, and try to have a relationship there. Have a visit. Have mm-hmm. a visit. If you have diabetes, and see a primary care doctor or an endocrinologist. If you have asthma, COPD, see a pulmonologist. You have heart disease, see a cardiologist or a primary care, so that you are somehow known to that system.
16: You mentioned that you're seeing people make really challenging choices around yeah. health insurance and, mm-hmm. and health care. It's been going up for everybody, people on the exchanges, people off mm-hmm. the exchanges. Can you talk a little bit more about what you've seen in that regard?
18: A lot of times in medicine, we talk about compliance, how often patients do what we say and follow through with our recommendations, prescriptions, and so forth. And I'm seeing more patients that are having issues with compliance that are financial.
16: Mm.
18: So, you know, sort of in the past, it might have been, well, I couldn't tolerate that medication, or sometimes I didn't think I needed it. And I'm seeing more non-compliance because, well, I went to the pharmacy and they told me how much it was and I really couldn't afford that. Or I am planning to get that, but I have to borrow some money first to get it, and this someone's going to help me.
16: We just heard about another 7 million people dropping their ACA coverage. A lot of people are about to lose Medicaid because of new work requirements and other things. So what does that look like?
18: I think that healthcare has been stressed and stretched for a while now. I think the COVID pandemic was a huge stressor. This is going to be another huge stressor that I feel we're probably even less prepared for. I mean, you know, sort of the wave of underinsurance. I think it looks like a lot of people with chronic diseases showing up to the few hospitals that have emergency rooms, and those emergency rooms being overwhelmed.
16: That was Dr. LaWanda Grizzette, Chief of Cardiology at University of South Alabama Health. We also spoke with two administrators there about how they're preparing for the effects of healthcare changes stemming from the GOP tax and spending law passed last year. The Marketplace Morning Report podcast feed will have that if you miss it on air, and all of our reporting from Alabama is online at marketplace.org. In New York, I'm Kimberly Adams with the Marketplace Morning Report. 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
3: 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Good morning. It is Friday. It is the 12th day of June. I'm Kari Marshall. This is Morning Edition. Skies gradually clearing by this afternoon. Highs near 82 degrees. Your sunrise this morning was at 5:59. Sunset this evening, 9:08. That should give us 15 hours and 9 minutes of daylight. 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We're currently at 70 degrees in Toledo. Thanks again for starting your Friday with us. 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It's 7 a.m.
19: Good morning. President Trump again claims his threats of more bombings pushed Iran to make a deal. He also called that deal a little conceptual, while Iran says they haven't agreed. What's going on? It's Morning Edition from NPR News. Trump's budget calls for cutting all of the U.S. Forest Service R&D funding. I'm Steve Inskeep.
20: And I'm Leila Fadel. The head of the agency asks for NPR's help to change the narrative that it's stopping research. Also, how some species continue to impact their ecosystems even after they die. And the lead singer of the 90s ska band, Sublime, died just before their biggest album came out. Now his son has gotten the band back together. It's Friday, June 12th. On this day in 1967, the Supreme Court struck down bans on interracial marriages. The news is next.
21: Live from NPR News in Washington, I'm Corva Coleman. President Trump has nominated federal prosecutor Jay Clayton to serve as the next director of national intelligence. If confirmed, that would limit the time that incoming acting director Bill Pulte could lead the agency. Pulte has no intelligence background and drew bipartisan opposition. NPR's Eric McDaniel says Jay Clayton does have an intelligence background and was the former head of the Securities and Exchange Commission.
22: He currently serves as U.S. Attorney for the Southern District of New York, and while there, his office has done a couple high-profile things, not least of which is the indictment of former Venezuelan President Nicolas Maduro. Clayton has been confirmed by the Senate before for the SEC, which is a good sign for his ability to be confirmed again.
21: NPR's Eric McDaniel reporting. The Food and Drug Administration is taking a step to respond to the current outbreak of New World screwworm. The FDA has authorized the use of a generic flea medicine to treat screwworm cases in cats and dogs. NPR's Sydney Lupkin reports.
1: New World screwworms are flies that lay eggs in living mammals, usually cattle. If left untreated, screwworm maggots can cause secondary infections and other deadly damage. A U.S. screwworm outbreak began earlier this month with an infected calf in Texas. There are now 6 cases total, according to the Department of Agriculture. The USDA also confirmed the parasite in a dog in New Mexico on Monday. The FDA has authorized generic nitinpyrim tablets for emergency use in dogs, puppies, cats, and kittens. The tablets are available over the counter, but veterinarians may still need to physically remove remaining screwworm larvae. Although screwworms mostly affect livestock, in rare cases they can infest humans and pets. Sydney Lupkin, NPR News.
21: Veterans groups are protesting a proposal to cut back on VA disability benefits for certain conditions. NPR's Quill Lawrence reports the Trump administration says the cuts would save the VA $57 billion over a decade.
2: There's bipartisan support for a bill to allow disabled veterans to also collect military retirement pay. That's called the Richard Starr Act, and it's been stalled in Congress for 5 years, in part because budget hawks opposed the cost. But Republicans surprised Democrats and veterans groups when they proposed to pay for it by reducing the disability rates for vets in the future who have 2 very common ailments. Those are tinnitus and sleep apnea. Both conditions are often linked to combat and exposure to toxins at war. Democrats say any offset should come not from the VA budget, but the Pentagon. The VFW says in a statement, quote, "A grateful nation pays its debts to veterans. It does not send them an invoice." Quill Lawrence, NPR News.
21: Contemporary artist David Hockney has died at the age of 88, according to his publicist. Hockney, who was born in the UK, painted colorful views of California that led some to call him an icon. His pool scenes gained him much admiration. This is NPR. President Trump says a deal with Iran is very close and something could be signed in Europe within days. Iran's foreign minister has denied this. Yesterday, Trump threatened to bomb Iran heavily. Hours later, he walked that back, saying he had canceled the attacks and that an agreement was close. No details of any agreement have emerged. Pope Leo says the world must not become indifferent to migrants who die at sea. He met with migrants, people who survived trafficking, and with rescue workers. The pontiff's meeting was in the Canary Islands. From Religion News Service, Claire Giangrave has more.
5: At a port once known as the Port of Shame, where thousands of migrants were stranded in 2020 while trying to reach Europe, Leo said Europe cannot claim to defend human dignity while its seas become unmarked graves. He also said the church cannot remain silent. He told migrants they have a right to be protected from trafficking and exploitation. The Pope condemned the, quote, "monsters" who profit from the deadly migration routes, as well as those who turn a blind eye to the suffering of migrants. The Pope has been sharply critical of world leaders, including President Trump, who take an anti-immigrant stance. He said, "human dignity has no passport." For NPR News, I'm Claire Giangrave.
21: President Trump is opening protected waters in the Pacific Ocean to commercial fishing. That could endanger areas such as the National Marine Sanctuary, Papahanumokuakea, in Hawaii. Native Hawaiian cultural groups are opposing Trump's action. I'm Corva Coleman, NPR News.
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3: This is NPR News on FM 91. You're listening to Morning Edition, and a very good Friday morning to you. I'm Kari Marshall. Thanks for joining us. Well, coming up this hour on the program, 30 years ago, Brad Noel, the lead singer of the ska band Sublime, died of an overdose when his son Jacob was just an infant. Well, now he's Sublime's lead singer. We'll have a conversation with him in 15 minutes. Also this hour, Pope Leo XIV visited the Canary Islands yesterday, where he issued a forceful defense of migrants. NPR's Greg Myrie will have more on that for you in just a few minutes. But before that, President Trump said Thursday he was canceling military strikes against Iran, and with a peace agreement imminent. We'll have more on whether this time that conflict could end, and it's really close at hand. Stay with us. Your FM 91 weather, gradually clearing skies today. We'll have afternoon highs near 82 degrees. Partly cloudy overnight tonight. Lows are on 63. Tomorrow, a sunny and warm day for you with highs in the upper 80s. And then scattered showers for your Sunday with highs in the mid-70s. We're currently at 70 degrees in your city of Toledo. Time on this Friday morning, 8 minutes past 7.
20: It's Morning Edition from NPR News. I'm Leila Fadel.
19: And I'm Steve Inskeep. Judging by his words, President Trump shifted from one reality to another in the course of a day.
20: The president said Thursday morning that the U.S. was planning new strikes on Iran. By the afternoon, the president talked of a peace deal already agreed to that could be signed, quote, soon. There's no confirmation that either of the president's contradictory claims were true. Iran says it has not agreed yet. This is the latest of the president's many sudden shifts on Iran, which again moved the stock market.
19: NPR international correspondent Aya Batraoui has been trying to sort out what, if anything, is really happening. Aya, good morning.
6: Good morning, Steve.
19: Or I should say good afternoon in the Middle East where you are.
6: Yes.
19: Setting aside the president's words, what has actually happened in the war this week?
6: It's been a week of whiplash attacks that threaten to unravel the entire ceasefire. And that's because this is a tenuous ceasefire that's neither a full peace nor a full-blown war, and it can quickly spiral. You know, after Israel bombed Lebanon's capital, Beirut, on Sunday, we saw Iran firing missiles at Israel in defense of the Iran-backed Hezbollah. Then Israel bombed Iran, and even Yemen's Houthis started launching missiles at Israel. And then Iran downed an American helicopter on Monday as the U.S. is trying to move ships through the Strait of Hormuz. And twice the U.S. attacked Iranian military sites this week in Iran, including hitting water reservoirs that thousands of people in Iran rely on for drinking water. We also saw the U.S. disabling three ships heading to Iranian ports as part of a naval blockade on Iran. But Stephen, one of those attacks, three Indian sailors were killed. And throughout all of this, Iran is attacking U.S. bases in Kuwait, Bahrain, and Jordan.
19: Wow, pretty violent week. But the president is now making this statement. He has said multiple times that peace is at hand. What is he saying this time?
6: He's basically calling it a done deal now. Here's what he told reporters at the White House yesterday about Iran.
7: And they've all approved the deal. Everybody's approved the deal. Now we'll get it finished up, and hopefully that'll be done.
6: So, Steve, while he's saying everyone has approved the deal, he's leaving out a clear timeline for when that can happen. He says it could happen in the next few days with the two sides signing a deal in Europe. But Iran says it's not yet done. Iran's foreign ministry says a deal has not been finalized. And Iranian media say that 2 weeks ago, there was almost a deal in place, but they say Trump added new demands. But what we know is Trump does want this war to end. This war is unpopular among Americans. This week, inflation hiked past 4% in the U.S. That's the highest in several years with gas prices up. So Trump's singular focus now is on getting the Strait of Hormuz open again. And any deal that extends the ceasefire so both sides can lift their blockades in the Gulf won't include nuclear talks. That'll come later. But for that oil to flow through the Strait again, you know, Iran has its demands. They continue to demand an end to Israel's war in Lebanon, which Israel so far isn't willing to do. They want assurances that they won't be bombed again, and they want the U.S. to unfreeze billions of their dollars.
19: You're telling us all this, of course, from Dubai in the United Arab Emirates. What do some of Iran's neighbors, like the one you're in, think of all this?
6: Well, Qatar, for example, has been taking on a bigger role in mediating. This week, Qatari officials were in Iran, and yesterday, Trump and Qatar's emir held a call in which messages from Iran were exchanged, and it's possible that is why Trump called off more attacks. But the United Arab Emirates, where I am, Steve, has also shifted its tone from being hawkish on Iran to aligning more with other countries in the region about ending this war. So this really leaves Israel as the only country railing against a diplomatic track. We've seen how that's led to heated conversations between Trump and Israel's prime minister, and both men face elections this year in which this war is playing a big part.
19: NPR international correspondent Aya Batraoui in Dubai. Thanks so much.
6: Thanks, Steve.
20: Let's bring Aaron David Miller into the conversation. He served as a negotiator and advisor on the Middle East for the State Department under both Democratic and Republican presidents. He's now a senior fellow at the Carnegie Endowment for International Peace. Good morning and welcome back to the program.
8: Morning, Leila. Great to be here with you.
20: In the span of just a few hours, President Trump went from threatening Iran with more attacks and the seizure of Khark Island to announcing a, quote, great settlement of the war. He even said, quote, we ended the war with Iran. Could a dramatic shift like the president describes really have happened this quickly?
8: No, and we've been here before. There's a bit of wash, rinse, and repeat here. I think by CNN's count, this is the 39th time the president, including yesterday, 39th time the president has basically put out a statement indicating we're on the cusp of an actual deal. I think it's reasonable to assume, and it is an assumption, that we're closer than ever, but ever actually has been extremely difficult to define when you're talking about Donald Trump and U.S.-Iranian negotiations.
20: Can Americans, U.S. allies, and foes like Iran believe the United States when the president is constantly changing the narrative so dramatically from threats of all-out war to close to peace?
8: It's hard. We've undermined our credibility, I think, by wandering all over the parking lot. That's what happens in a war of choice when in essence, you don't define your objectives and you overestimate your own capacities and underestimate the capacity of the adversary. As Porter suggested, we have no formal confirmation from the Iranians, and I suspect that they'll want to put some distance between the recent military action that the U.S. undertook to suggest that they're not coming to the table to sign any sort of agreement under pressure.
20: Prior to Thursday's announcement of a potential deal, negotiations stalled. And as we heard from our correspondent, Aya Petraoui, there was a lot of violence up until today. What does that suggest to you about what might have happened, is still happening at the negotiating table?
8: I mean, I think you've got two parties. And the Iranians, I think, their pain threshold is a bit higher. They think they're winning. I don't think they're delusional. It's a brutal, repressive, authoritarian regime. But I think it's taken advantage of this war of choice to weaponize geography and directly challenge the United States, which is new. The late departed Supreme Leader Ali Khamenei would have been very cautious, very risk-averse in terms of challenging the U.S., and the Iranians have done that. The question is whether they've reached the conclusion that they squeezed enough out of the United States in order to agree to this memorandum of understanding, which I hope isn't going to turn into a memorandum of misunderstanding.
20: I mean, so far, we haven't heard from the Iranians that they've actually agreed to this deal. Both Iran and the U.S. have claimed to have the upper hand with control of the Strait of Hormuz, that key waterway. Who do you think is really in control, and could that change in the next few days?
8: Look, the Iranians have weaponized geography. Yeah, their nuclear program. They want to become a nuclear latent weapon state. That is to say, have all the elements that is required to produce a weapon, the fissile material, weapon miniaturization of the warhead, the computer modeling, the delivery system, without perhaps making a decision to actually acquire a weapon. But their new nuke, so to speak, is Straits. And I think the Straits will, in fact, open, but we're going to live, I think, from here on in with the ever-present reality that whenever something goes wrong or whenever the Iranians want anything, they can constrain shipping there.
20: Mm. You mentioned earlier that this leadership in Iran is directly challenging the United States. I mean, what do we know about Iran's leadership at this point and their willingness to embrace U.S. terms for a deal?
8: You know, I have to be honest here. I'm not an Iranian expert. I don't play one on television. I think there's a degree of opacity here with respect to what we really know about who's making the decisions and how they're being made. I think it's quite clear that Mujtaba al-Khamenei, the late leader's son, is involved in this process. They're invoking his name. He was apparently injured. How long it's going to take him, or whether or not he'll ever emerge with the influence that his father had, is unclear. The Islamic Revolutionary Guard Corps, the Basiji commanders, the security intel guys, I think it's safe to say that they are making the decisions. And as someone said, we've gone from divine power in Iran to hard power. And these guys basically have now survived the onslaught of the United States, the world's most formidable military power, and the region's most formidable military power, Israel. And in a way, they've called our bluff and gotten through this. So they're going to emerge emboldened, weakened in certain respects, but emboldened and capable of projecting their power.
20: And really quickly, I mean, even if there is a memorandum of understanding, the Iran nuclear deal took years to negotiate. Do you see this playing out over the course of months or
8: weeks,
20: years?
8: Weeks and months. And these negotiations are going to represent the combination of root canal operations and migraine headaches. They are going to be incredibly painful if, in fact, they continue.
20: Aaron David Miller is a longtime diplomat who's now with the Carnegie Endowment for International Peace. Thank you again for your time.
8: Thanks, Layla.
19: Pope Leo is finishing a visit to Spain by focusing on refugees. He told those gathered on the island of Gran Canaria that the gospel demands the world must act. NPR religion correspondent Jason DeRose reports.
0: Pope Leo's visit to Spain's Gran Canaria highlights a theme of his ministry, the care Christians are called to extend to migrants in need. In this case, people fleeing famine, war, and abuse. The Pope spoke at a port where refugees arrive from Africa, notorious for its squalid conditions, known as the Dock of Shame.
4: Aquí hay personas recuperadas del mar.
0: Speaking in Spanish, Leo said, here there are people rescued from the sea and lifeless bodies recovered from the waters. He went on to say the church cannot ignore any place where hunger, thirst, violence, fear, or exile continue to wound human dignity.
4: También hoy existen monstruos que
0: Leo told those gathered that today monsters lurk in the waters.
4: Mafias que trafican.
0: Mafias of human traffickers who enslave women and children, and the monster of indifference, those who allow the poor to be swallowed by exploitation. Rebuking hardline immigration policies of many governments worldwide, he called on civil authorities to respect human dignity, saying it's not enough to just reinforce borders. He said humanity shouldn't grow accustomed to counting the dead and that human dignity has no passport.
4: Cada barca que llega no trae solo migrantes.
0: Pope Leo challenged those gathered on Gran Canaria and those listening around the world to regard every refugee boat that arrives as bringing more than just migrants. They bring a question, he said. What kind of world have we built if so many must risk death in search of life?
4: Para buscar vida.
0: Jason DeRose, NPR News.

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2: This is Morning Edition on FM 91, and a very good Friday morning to you. I'm Kari Marshall. Thanks for joining us. Well, coming up in the program, President Trump is attempting to downsize the U.S. Forest Service and eliminate wildfire and smoke research as the American West is facing a potentially epic summer fire season. We'll take a closer look at that decision in 15 minutes. Following that report, foundation species like coral, oysters, and big trees are critical to their ecosystems, providing food and shelter. Well, a new study has found that their influence continues even after their death. We'll take a look at that study in 20 minutes. But before that, 30 years ago, Brad Noel, the lead singer of the ska band Sublime, died of an overdose when his son Jacob was just an infant. Well, now he's Sublime's lead singer. A conversation with him next. FM 91 weather gradually clearing skies by this afternoon. We should have highs right around 82 degrees. We'll be partly cloudy overnight tonight. Lows around 63, and tomorrow a sunny and a warm day for you with highs in the upper 80s. We're currently at 70 degrees in Toledo. 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
5: 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I'm Leila Faldin.
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7: 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They were one of the breakthrough bands of 1996 and also one of that year's great tragedies. Sublime scored three huge hits with their major label debut.

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5: Live from NPR News in Washington, I'm Dave Mattingly. President Trump says he expects the U.S. and Iran to sign an agreement to end the war within days, possibly in Europe. The president told reporters at the White House yesterday a deal with Iran has been reached. However, a spokesperson for Iran's foreign ministry says no deal has been finalized. NPR's Mara Liasson says the president has made similar comments many times since the war began at the end of February.
6: President Trump has constantly been saying both that a peace agreement was at hand or alternatively, he's about to bomb Iran so hard their civilization will be wiped out and never be restored. It just keeps on going like Groundhog Day. He's literally promised that a deal is near dozens of times.
5: Hours before his announcement, Trump had threatened to take control of Iran's oil and gas industries to include seizing Karg Island. The president says he will nominate Jay Clayton to be the next

0: He never told me, but I kind of had a feeling where I knew. And my dad was a musician, and he would sing and play the piano at churches. One weekend, he was singing at a funeral, and I remember the lyrics he sung were, "One day you'll look for me and I'll be gone." And I just started bust out crying. I was just like, I never want to lose my dad. And when I was in high school, going to prom, I didn't have a date. And I really wasn't expecting him to show up, but he did. And he put the little flower on my wrist that he went and took pictures with me. And he basically was my date to prom after he died. I used to always have nightmares that I was in the actual Pulse nightclub with my dad and I would see him get shot and die. I didn't want to keep seeing that. Felt like I was being punished because I seen my dad's autopsy and he was shot 13 times. You know, life, it can be cut short. But he lived out loud, he loved out loud, and he died where he felt like himself.
1: Alexia Henry, recalling her dad, Paul. He was killed in the Pulse nightclub shooting 10 years ago today. Her StoryCorps interview is at the Library of Congress.
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12: Live from NPR News in Washington, I'm Dave Mattingly. Iran's foreign ministry says no deal has been finalized to end the war with the U.S. At the White House yesterday, President Trump called off more airstrikes against Iran after saying he expected an agreement with Iran to be signed within days, perhaps in Europe. That followed Trump's threat to take control of Iran's oil and gas industries to include Karg Island, Iran's main oil export terminal. The man who targeted Democratic lawmakers in Minnesota last year has pleaded guilty to 6 federal charges after prosecutors said they would not seek the death penalty. Matt Sepik with Minnesota Public Radio has more.
13: Vance Belter pleaded guilty to murdering former Minnesota House Speaker Melissa Hortman and her husband Mark. He also admitted shooting and wounding Democratic State Senator John Hoffman and his wife Yvette and trying to shoot their daughter Hope. Minnesota U.S. Attorney Dan Rosen says the plea deal calls for the 58-year-old to serve 2 consecutive life sentences plus 40 years.
14: Those that would commit political violence at any level should take heed. The Department of Justice will seek and obtain the longest prison terms available for your crimes.
13: The shootings were among several acts of extreme political violence in recent years. For NPR News, I'm Matt Sepik in Minneapolis.
12: Belter still faces state charges in Minnesota. This is NPR News from Washington.
15: Scientists say testing delays are partly to blame for the scope of the current Ebola outbreak in Africa.

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1: The number one metro area for young professionals? Any guesses?
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1: Birmingham, Alabama, to be precise. I'm Kai Rizdahl. Why college graduates are flocking to that city down south. 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
3: 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Very good Friday morning to you. I'm Kari Marshall. Thanks for joining us. Coming up next on the program, we will have the latest from the Ohio newsroom. This morning, conservationists are planning to release hundreds of threatened beetles into Ohio later this month. We'll take a closer look at what's behind that decision to reestablish its population right here in the Buckeye State. That's up next in the Ohio newsroom. Following that, we will, of course, have a rundown of today's business news for you. That will be coming up on the Marketplace Morning Report in 5 minutes. Looks like we'll have gradually clearing skies today with afternoon highs near 82 degrees. Partly cloudy overnight tonight, lows around 63. Tomorrow, sunny and a warm day with highs moving into the upper 80s. And scattered showers on Sunday with highs in the mid-70s. Currently 69 degrees in Toledo. This is Morning Edition on FM 91. Time now is 44 minutes past 8.
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7: Today from the Ohio Newsroom, bringing back a threatened bug.
8: Support comes from the James at Ohio State. Cancer. For some, it's one of life's fiercest foes. But not at the James, where a team of nearly 300 specialists and over 1,500 researchers are working together to create a cancer-free world.
7: I'm Claire Roth. Once widespread across Ohio, the American burying beetle nearly went extinct a few decades ago. Now, a network of conservationists is reintroducing it to the state. The Ohio Newsroom's Aaron Gottsacker reports.
9: The United Titanium Bug Zoo at Ohio State University's campus in Worcester is full of creepy, crawly critters in extra-large sizes. Tarantulas bigger than the palm of my hand, cave cockroaches 8 times the size of the typical urban dwellers, and millipedes that grow to be a foot long. But the insect I'm here to see today is much smaller.
10: What do you say, maybe 2 inches long? Inch and a half, 2 inches?
9: Jenny Philbrin, the facility's manager and zookeeper, holds a shiny black and orange beetle in the palm of her gloved hand. She loves all bugs, but has a special affinity for this one.
10: And they have the cutest little orange antennas.
9: The American burying beetle once roamed across 35 states, from Rhode Island to Texas. But their population drastically declined in the early to mid-1900s. Starting in the 70s, none were found naturally in Ohio for around 40 years.
10: The habitat loss and food sources are more scarce with all the urbanization. They're attracted to light also, so a lot of our light pollution has pulled them away from their actual habitats.
9: By 1989, the beetle was in danger of going extinct entirely. It was among the first insects to be placed on the federal endangered species list. Those with entomophobia might not think that's a bad thing, but they play an important role in the ecosystem. Like their name suggests, American burying beetles find and bury small dead animals like pigeons or chipmunks by digging up the dirt beneath them so the carcass slowly sinks into the ground. That way, instead of getting picked off by scavengers, the corpse's nutrients get recycled back into the soil. Plus, the beetles help control fly populations.
10: Because they are eating things that are, that live on dead animals.
9: For years, groups like the Cincinnati Zoo and Botanical Gardens and the Wilds have been working to reintroduce the species to the state. Now, Ohio State's Bug Zoo is joining the effort.
10: So this is where we did all the breeding.
9: In a dark room full of carefully labeled plastic boxes, Philbrin walks me through that process. First, she strategically pairs the beetles up, following a strict plan set by researchers. This is to ensure their babies will be genetically diverse and therefore more likely to survive. Then they're put in a steamy setting, a 5-gallon bucket filled with dirt and a dead rat. And they get busy right away, burying the vermin and laying their eggs nearby in a matter of hours.
10: It's like us burying a bull elephant in 12 hours with no tools.
9: The beetles also remove the dead animal's fur or feathers and coat it with excretions to make a sort of rat meatball. It's a way to preserve the feast for their soon-to-hatch eggs. A few days later, the larvae...
10: They look like pearly white beads all put together. So it is it's more of a grub, but they are relatively clean and non-smelly for what they're eating and how they're living.
9: After about 2 months, nearly 200 of them will have transformed into adult beetles. They'll be released at the Wilds later this month. Not all of them will make it. In fact, it took a decade of trying before scientists found evidence of a few beetles surviving the Ohio winter in the wild. But successful efforts since 2019 have scientists hopeful. After releasing a record number of American burying beetles at the site last year, they later captured over 100, a sign that the threatened species is making its digs in Ohio once again. At the United Titanium Bug Zoo in Worcester, I'm Erin Gottsacker.
7: That's all today from the Ohio Newsroom. We'll talk with you Monday.
6: Hi, neighbor. 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
3: You are listening to your NPR News on FM 91. Coming up next on the program, we will have all your business news in the Marketplace Morning Report. Then at 9 o'clock, Mickey Miller will be here with your end-of-the-week morning classics for you. FM 91 weather looks like we'll have clear skies by this afternoon. We'll have highs near 82 degrees. Partly cloudy then overnight with lows around 63. Leads us to a sunny and a warm day tomorrow with highs in the upper 80s. And then scattered showers expected for Sunday with highs in the mid-70s. We're currently at 69 degrees in Toledo. Thanks so much for joining us on this Friday morning. Your time is 8:52. That means the Marketplace Morning Report is next.
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9: From Marketplace in New York, I'm Kimberly Adams. SpaceX makes its market debut today. The company says it has raised the $75 billion it was seeking. It's a record-breaking initial public offering, valuing SpaceX at $1.77 trillion. CEO Elon Musk, who will retain voting control, is poised to become the world's first trillionaire. The stock will debut with a number of unknowns, though, and Marketplace's Nova Safo is here to break those down for us. Good morning, Nova.
4: Good morning, Kimberly.
9: Let's start with the biggest unknown. Is the stock actually worth what the company says it's worth?
4: Yeah, and SpaceX says it's worth $135 per share, and it confirmed it got that price at public offering. That's how it raised $75 billion. And here's the issue. The company sidestepped the typical IPO process, or it makes the case to investors about what its valuation should be. Instead, SpaceX went directly and just said, take it or leave it, $135. So considering the company is currently losing money, is it really worth more right now than, say, JP Morgan Chase, for example? Well, we're going to find out that in real time, because the company's assertions didn't get tested in the IPO process.
9: There's also the unknown of how retail investors will affect the stock. Can you explain that?
4: Yeah, retail investors, meaning individuals, can buy the stock before it's public. This typically is limited to about 10% of shares being issued. SpaceX, though, set aside a lot more, reportedly 30%. Here's the thing, though. Retail investors can be quick to buy and sell, so we'll see that get tested in the next few days in the form of whether it's going to cause more volatility than you typically see.
9: Marketplace's Nova Safo. Thank you, Nova.
4: You're welcome.
9: Let's do the numbers. The FTSE in London is up about 1%. Dow, S&P, and NASDAQ futures are up in the 1/10 to 5/10 percent range, with the Dow future up 242 points. The 10-year Treasury yield is up at 4.49%.
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9: For the challenges facing rural health care, there are big structural solutions, federal and state policy, as well as industry networks and initiatives. But in many parts of rural America, those solutions are lacking, and more communities are facing hospital closures or reductions in the type of care available. So what do you do if you live far from an emergency room? What agency do you have over getting the health care you need? I pose this question to Dr. LaWanda Grizzette, Chief of Cardiology at University of South Alabama Health in Mobile.
17: For someone who has a chronic condition, it would be helpful to try to game plan. If I had to go somewhere, where would I go?
9: Mm-hmm.
17: And try to arrange to have a visit at that place and establish a care relationship with that place that you might end up going if you got into trouble.
9: Mm-hmm.
17: So that there is some records and there's some physician or nurse practitioner or physician's assistant who knows you.
9: Oh, this makes a lot of sense. So, for example, if you know you have diabetes or high blood pressure,
17: yes,
9: you go in advance to the closest hospital to you and just say, hey, here are my medical records, just in case I get brought here in an emergency.
17: Yeah, and try to have a relationship there. Have a visit. A visit. If you have diabetes, and see a primary care doctor or an endocrinologist. If you have asthma, COPD, see a pulmonologist. You have heart disease, see a cardiologist or a primary care, so that you are somehow known to that system.
9: You mentioned that you're seeing people make really challenging choices around health insurance and health care. It's been going up for everybody, people on the exchanges, people off the exchanges. Can you talk a little bit more about what you've seen in that regard?
17: A lot of times in medicine, we talk about compliance, how often patients do what we say and follow through with our recommendations, prescriptions, and so forth. And I'm seeing more patients that are having issues with compliance that are financial.
9: Mm.
17: So, you know, sort of in the past, it might have been, well, I couldn't tolerate that medication, or sometimes I didn't think I needed it. And I'm seeing more noncompliance because, well, I went to the pharmacy and they told me how much it was and I really couldn't afford that. Or I am planning to get that, but I have to borrow some money first to get it, and this someone's going to help me.
18: We just heard about another 7 million people dropping their ACA coverage. A lot of people are about to lose Medicaid because of new work requirements and other things. So what does that look like?
17: I think that healthcare has been stressed and stretched for a while now. I think the COVID pandemic was a huge stressor. This is going to be another huge stressor that I feel we're probably even less prepared for. I mean, you know, sort of the wave of underinsurance. I think it looks like a lot of people with chronic diseases showing up to the few hospitals that have emergency rooms, and those emergency rooms being overwhelmed.
18: That's Dr. LaWanda Grisette, Chief of Cardiology at University of South Alabama Health. We also spoke with two administrators there about how they're preparing for the effects of healthcare changes stemming from that GOP tax and spending law passed last year. The Marketplace Morning Report podcast feed will have that if you miss it on air, and it's all gathering online at marketplace.org. In New York, I'm Kimberly Adams with the Marketplace Morning Report. 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
3: 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Good morning. It is Friday. It is the 12th day of June. FM 91 weather, well, clear skies by this afternoon, highs near 82 degrees, and those skies becoming partly cloudy overnight with lows around 63. We're currently at 69 degrees in Toledo. It is 71 in Lima, an even 70 in both Bryan and Defiance, and Ann Arbor's coming in at 66 degrees. Coming up next in our Friday morning lineup, Mickey Miller will be here with your Friday morning classics for you. That is it for me for another day and indeed another week. Do join me again on Monday morning. I will be here with a morning edition cruise from NPR East and West with a rundown of what went on over the weekend and a look ahead to the week's local, national, and global news. Until then, you have a great Friday. Enjoy your weekend. I'll be back with you bright and early Monday morning. I'm Kari Marshall. Time is 9 a.m. Means it is. Bye for now.

music of Samuel Barber. That was Medea's Meditation and Dance of Vengeance. The Royal Scottish National Orchestra was led by contemporary American composer Maren Alsop. She started off this morning with Amazing Grace. Our violin soloist was Mark O'Connor, joined with the Colorado Symphony. Good morning. Happy Friday. I'm Mickey Miller. Thanks for joining me for this hour of Morning Classics. We're shining a light on Maestra Maren Alsop today. Next, she'll lead the Peabody Symphony Orchestra in Kevin Putz's Symphony No. 2. He wrote this during the attacks on 9/11. Symphony became his personal response to the tragedy, portrays a sudden loss of innocence, culminating in a mood of expectancy and uncertainty, interlaced with hope.

The Peabody Symphony Orchestra, conducted by Marin Alsop. That was Kevin Putz's Symphony No. 2. We're listening to some pieces conducted by Marin Alsop today. She was an absolute champion of Kevin Putz's work, still is. Alsop has frequently performed his work and premiered pieces, including recording several of his major orchestral works, like this or Flute Concerto. We'll next hear her conduct an Irish Rhapsody, music of Edward Joseph Collins. This is Royal Scottish National Orchestra, conducted by Alsop.

0: Maren Alsop conducted the Royal Scottish National Orchestra. We heard Irish Rhapsody by Edward Joseph Collins. Thank you for joining me for this hour of your Friday morning classics. I'm Mickey Miller. A look ahead at your weather for the day. Gradually clearing skies with afternoon highs near 82. Partly cloudy overnight tonight with lows around 63. Sunny and warm tomorrow with highs in the upper 80s. Scattered showers expected on Sunday with highs in the mid-70s. 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
3: 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With Matt Killam, Gretchen DeBacker, I'm Kevin Mullen. 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

The Bournemouth Symphony Orchestra, conducted by Maren Allsop. We heard Philip Glass's Hero Symphony, Neukölln. It was based on a recording of the same name by David Bowie and Brian Eno in the late 70s. Well, we are looking a little bit in depth at Maren Allsop today. She's a contemporary American composer who was actually a protege of Bernstein. She says, I first fell in love with Bernstein when I was 9 years old. My dad took me to a young people's concert and performed at New York Philharmonic. I saw this guy come out and he started talking to the audience, to me, and he was sharing how excited he was about the music. Then, when he conducted, he jumped around and was kind of crazy. I turned to my dad that day and said, that's what I want to do. I want to be a conductor. She went on to study with him at Tanglewood Music Festival, and she also studied with a few friends that we'll hear from in a bit. But first, let's hear Haydn. This is Vienna Philharmonic Orchestra, conducted by her mentor, Leonard Bernstein, Sinfonia Concertante in B-flat major.

Joseph Haydn's Sinfonia Concertante, performed by the Vienna Philharmonic Orchestra under the baton of Leonard Bernstein. Bernstein was a mentor and champion of our artist of the day, Marin Alsop, when she was coming up in the male-dominated field. In a famous anecdote, after hearing her conduct, he reportedly told her, "You know, I just don't get it. I don't understand. When I close my eyes, I can't tell you're a woman." To which she replied, "Well, listen, if you're more comfortable with your eyes closed, I'm good with that." Next, we'll hear from her mentor, Seiji Ozawa. She said she first met Seiji while auditioning for Tanglewood. "I thought I had royally messed up, but he told me that it wasn't that bad." A man of few words, Seiji was a genuine mentor to me at Tanglewood. Watching his incredible technique in action and observing his unrelenting work ethic were truly inspirational experiences. We'll hear Seiji Ozawa conduct the Boston Symphony Orchestra. This is Dolly Suite by Gabriel Fauré.

The Boston Symphony Orchestra, conducted by Seiji Ozawa. That was Dolly Sweet by Gabriel Fauré. Seiji Ozawa was a mentor to our artist of the day, Marin Alsop. Musicians have a habit sometimes of considering their teachers as a family tree. We heard from a couple of Marin Alsop's conducting mentors, but who taught them? Next, we'll hear from Alsop's mentor's mentor. Leonard Bernstein studied under Hungarian conductor Fritz Reiner. He was a brilliant technician with high standards, sometimes considered severe. But then classical musician mentorship has an inherited culture of tough love. This is a 1962 recording of the Chicago Symphony Orchestra. Sergei Rachmaninoff's Piano Concerto No. 2 features soloist Van Cliburn.

0: Music of Rachmaninoff. That was the Chicago Symphony Orchestra, conducted by Fritz Reiner. Van Cliborne performed Piano Concerto No. 2 in C minor. That was the third movement, Allegro Scherzando. Thank you for joining me on listener-supported public radio FM 91 WGTE Toledo.
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The Royal Scottish National Orchestra performed Michael Torck's An American Abroad under the baton of Maren Allsopp. She'll conduct the London Philharmonic Orchestra next. This is a five-movement concerto inspired by 13th-century Persian poet Rumi. Dance, music of Anna Klein, with cello soloist Inbal Segev.

Shauna Klein's Dance, the London Philharmonic Orchestra welcomed cello soloist Inbal Segev under the baton of Marin Alsop. She'll conduct one more for us today. This is the Peabody Symphony Orchestra performing Kevin Putz's River Rush.

0: Maybe it was the summer heat, perhaps sleep deprivation. Or maybe, as some must have thought at the time, Brahms was just bored. In any case, Liszt was understandably miffed. And after finishing his sonata, he rose from the piano and left the room without a word. Composer's Datebook was produced by APM, American Public Media, in conjunction with the American Composers Forum, reminding you that all music was once new.
1: Well, that is all the time we have for today. Thank you for exploring some of the work of Marin Alsop, contemporary American conductor. I'm Mickey Miller. 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

Hello there, and welcome to Exploring Music. It's Bill McLaughlin here. We've had a wonderful week listening to string quartets of Mozart and Haydn. Today's the last day, and we're left with Haydn alone after the death of Mozart in 1791. Mozart said over and over again to anyone who would listen how much he had learned from the quartet writing of Franz Joseph Haydn. But it's been plain as we're listening to these two composers side by side that the education wasn't a one-way street. Haydn was learning from Mozart as well. We concluded yesterday's show with the Mozart Quintet, the C major quintet written in 1787. Let's listen to Haydn in that same year now. A very different kind of piece, a piece in F sharp minor. This is the quartet, Opus 50, number 4. We'll hear the first movement marked Allegro Spirituoso and the finale, which is a fugue played by the Angelus Quartet.

For the 18th century, this was strong musical language, and not at all in the image of Papa Haydn, that kindly, grandfatherly sort of composer we like to think of so often. We heard the first and last movements of a quartet in F-sharp minor, performed by the Angelus Quartet. And now let's hear another movement from the same time, from the Sixth Quartet's Opus 50. This is the slow movement of the B-flat major quartet, and this piece seems to me to look forward rather than backward. It sounds like Schubert to me. If you can conjure up in your head for a second, Schubert's Fifth Symphony, remember the slow movement? Lyrical music, simple. I think Schubert learned a whole lot from this movement of Franz Joseph Haydn. Here is the Angelus Quartet one more time, the Adagio non lento from the quartet in B-flat major, Opus 50, number 1.

beautiful adagio non lento from Franz Joseph Haydn, performed by the Angelus Quartet from the Quartet in B-flat major, opus 50, number 1. Gentle, lyrical music that, for me, anticipates the style of Franz Schubert. Okay, we just had Heavenly Haydn. Here's Haydn, hell-bent for leather now. The finale of the Rider Quartet, played by the Amadeus String Quartet.

I love it. He makes it to G major there at the end. That was the Amadeus Quartet playing the finale of Haydn's String Quartet in G minor, Opus 74, number 3, nicknamed The Rider for obvious reasons. You're tuned into Exploring Music, and we've been listening to Haydn and Mozart's string quartets all week long. Drop us a line and let us know how you like the show. Suggest some more ideas. Write to us via our website, exploringmusic.org. Well, after that wonderfully wild performance from the Amadeus Quartet, I thought we'd hear a little of The Seven Last Words of Christ, which was a piece composed by Haydn for the Cathedral Church in Cadiz in Spain. This is for Good Friday services, and I'll let Haydn describe the scene there. He writes, "About 15 years ago, I was requested by a canon of Cadiz to compose instrumental music on the seven last words of our Savior on the cross. Within the church, the walls, windows, and pillars were hung with black cloth, and only one large lamp hanging from the center of the roof broke the solemn darkness. At midday, the doors were closed and the ceremony began. After a short service, the bishop ascended the pulpit, pronounced the first of the seven words, and delivered a discourse. This ended, he left the pulpit and prostrated himself before the altar. The interval was filled with music. Haydn's job was to write seven slow pieces in a row, adagios. Let's hear the first section now, the introduction. This is a wonderful old recording, and I'm serious, 1941. But it's the Primrose Quartet, Oskar Shumsky, Joseph Gingold, William Primrose, Harvey Shapiro, all-star members of Toscanini's NBC Orchestra at the time they recorded this. Here's the Primrose Quartet, the first of The Seven Last Words of Christ.

The Primrose Quartet, a recording made all the way back in 1941. It sounds wonderful. Once you get over a little hiss and pop, Oscar Shumsky, Joseph Gingold, William Primrose, Harvey Shapiro, four of the greatest string players alive in 1941. We were listening to the first of the seven last words of Christ, music composed by Haydn for Cadiz. And now let's turn to the really late quartets of Haydn, late 1790s. He's in his later 60s. Back from his two trips to England when he published the quartet's Opus 76. Let's start off with the Sunrise Quartet. This is the most sublime opening. Very simple music. Just a B-flat major triad, the first violin, slowly reaching higher and higher. That's where the quartet gets the name, the Sunrise. Our performance is by Quartetto Italiano. Here's the opening of Haydn's Opus 76, number 4, the Sunrise Quartet.

Quartetto Italiano performed for us the first movement of Haydn's Sunrise Quartet, the Quartet in B-flat major, Opus 76, number 4, music published in 1799, right at the end of the century. I'd mentioned that Haydn, by this time, had spent quite a bit of time in the 1790s on his two trips in England. He was very much impressed by performances in England of Handel's Messiah, and that's what inspired Haydn. Here he is late in his 60s, he's getting brand new ideas to come home and write oratorios himself in the English style. The results were The Creation and The Seasons. Also, while Haydn was in London, he fell in love with the English anthem, God Save the King. And he thought, we don't have anything like that in Austria, so I'd better write a hymn. The result was a tune called Gott erhalte Franz den Kaiser, God Save Our Good Emperor Franz. This piece was such a big hit, it came to serve as Austria's first national anthem. And Haydn remained fond of it, so much so that he included it in one of his string quartets. Here's a set of variations on Gott erhalte Franz den Kaiser, the so-called Emperor Quartet, played for us by the Emerson Quartet.

The Emerson Quartet, giving us a suitably reverent reading of Variations on Gott erhalte Franz den Kaiser. Now, I know that that tune found other uses later on in history, but you really can't blame that on poor old Franz Joseph Haydn. He died in 1809, long, long time before the Second World War. And in fact, that tune was a big hit in Austria throughout the rest of Haydn's life. As he lay dying in 1809, string quartets used to show up outside his door, and they played it to him 2, 3, 4, 5 times a day. Let's hear one more quartet from this same set, for no other reason than it's just plain beautiful. Here's the Alban Berg Quartet playing the first movement of Opus 76, number 5, the D major quartet.

There was the Alban Berg Quartet performing the string quartet in D major, Opus 76, number 5. Music composed in 1799 for the nobleman Count Erdödy. Six wonderful quartets he commissioned from Haydn. Haydn in his late 60s at the time he wrote them. But the fact was, as the new century, the 19th century, dawned, Haydn was wearing down. He complained that he had a head full of music beyond anything he'd ever composed before, but he simply couldn't seem to bring himself to write it down. And he made up a visiting card for that period. It was engraved, "Hin ist alle meine Kraft, alt und schwach bin ich," which is something like, "Gone is all of my strength, old and frail am I." But you can't tell it from the music. He continued to compose. I thought we'd hear the first movement of his last quartet, which was left unfinished. He wrote two movements. Let's hear the first movement, Andante Grazioso. Here's the Takacs Quartet.

alt und schwach bin ich, old and frail am I. No, I don't think so. The Andante Grazioso of the Quartet, Opus 103, that was a performance by the Takács Quartet. So through the rest of that first decade of the 19th century, Haydn continued to live in Vienna. He was one of the most famous composers the world had ever known. He was, in fact, very generous to the young composers who came to seek his advice. That's where he won the nickname Papa Haydn. Thanks so much for joining us this week. It was a great pleasure to put together these two great masters, Mozart and Haydn, and hear the way they influenced each other. It was a very rare and wonderful period in music history, and it was a great pleasure to share it with you this week.

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Our production assistants are Ella Pinsloop, Eric Opland, Adela Skoronsky, and Weston Williams. Rebecca Neistat is the WFMT production and syndication manager. Exploring Music is made possible by the generous support of the Paul M. Angel Family Foundation, Helen So, the Earl and Brenda Shapiro family, Mr. and Mrs. William G. Brown, Gene Jarvis and Sasha Gerritsen, the Julian Family Foundation, and the listener supporters of WFMT. I'm Bill McLaughlin. 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

0: I'm Fritz Byers. 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
6: This is Bird Note. The Juan Fernandez Islands off the coast of Chile are home to many unique birds. Perhaps the most vibrant is a critically endangered hummingbird called the Juan Fernandez Firecrown. The firecrown's lustrous feathers almost glow in the sunlight. The male's bodies are a fiery orange, and their crowns gleam in shades of cinnamon to golden yellow. Females wear cooler tones, with green backs, white bellies, and their own gorgeous crowns of shimmering blues and purples. Measuring more than 4 inches long from beak to tail, the Juan Fernandez firecrown is hefty for a hummingbird. To conserve energy while feeding, the birds often hang upside down on flowers rather than hovering in place. But when courting an eligible female, the males still give it their all with an impressive flight display. Unfortunately, habitat loss and the spread of invasive species in the Juan Fernandez Islands threatened to extinguish the firecrown's brilliance. These hummingbirds are only found on Robinson Crusoe Island, where no more than a few thousand remain. Today, conservationists with Oikonos ecosystem knowledge are working to restore the island's native forests and to ensure a bright future for the Juan Fernandez firecrown. For Bird Note, I'm Ariana Rimmel.

Your 1 o'clock shuffle for this Friday afternoon, TGIF. We began with The Music Man by Meredith Wilson, an arrangement by Leroy Anderson. That was 76 trombones from the BBC Concert Orchestra, directed by Leonard Slatkin. After that, we heard the number one movement from the Ancient Airs and Dances Suite number 3, by Arturino Respighi. And we finish up there with an arrangement for the Canadian Brass of Kitten on the Keys by Zez Comfrey. And we turn now to Percy Aldrich Granger with the music to an imaginary ballet called The Warriors. This is 4 orchestra and 3 pianos. We hear the City of Birmingham Symphony Orchestra, directed by Sir Simon Rattle, here on FM 91.

music to an imaginary ballet called The Warriors. That's music of Percy Aldrich Granger for orchestra with three pianos. We heard the City of Birmingham Symphony Orchestra, directed by Sir Simon Rattle. A symphony for you now. This is the second symphony in D major of Simon Le Duc. Michael Schneider conducts his ensemble La Stagione Francfort.

Symphony No. 2 in D major by Simon Le Duc. We heard La Stagione Frankfurt, that ensemble directed by conductor Michael Schneider. We'll finish out this hour with a final movement from the Cello Concerto of Antonín Dvořák. This is Kim Cook, the cellist, with the Bohuslav Martinů Philharmonic. Geraldo Edelstein is the conductor here on FM 91.

The final movement from the Cello Concerto in B Minor by Antonín Dvořák. We heard cellist Kim Cook with the Boleslav Martinů Philharmonic, directed by Haroldo Edelstein. In our weather for today, gradually becoming sunny today with a high near 81, mostly clear tonight, a low around 64, and for your Saturday, tomorrow, sunny skies, a high near 88, and for Sunday, a chance of showers and thunderstorms on and off throughout the day with a high near 75. 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

Piangero la sorte mia, or I shall lament my fate. That's sung by Cleopatra from the opera Giulio Cesare in Egitto by George Frederick Handel. We heard an arrangement by Christina Pluyar with jazz-type improv elements. And before that, we heard the serenade for Betty Freeman and Franco Assetto by Lou Harrison. That was Lou Harrison performing on the Suling and with the gamelan Sekar Kembar. And we began with the Seattle Trumpet Consort with music of Carl Philipp Emanuel Bach. That was the March for Three Trumpets and Timpani on FM 91. We turn to Franz Schubert for our next work, his 12 German Dances from the Ensemble Vienna here on FM 91.

The Vienna Ensemble with the 12 German Dances by Franz Schubert from his Opus 171. We turn now to Anton Arensky and a piece that he wrote after his mentor Tchaikovsky had died as a tribute to him, and it uses the legend theme from Tchaikovsky's 16 children's songs. These are variations on a theme by Tchaikovsky, Opus 35 of Anton Arensky.

Variations on a theme by Tchaikovsky, Opus 35 of Anton Arensky. We hear the English String Orchestra, directed by William Boughton, here on FM 91.

The finale from the Symphony No. 5 by Pyotr Tchaikovsky. That was the St. Cecilia National Academy Orchestra, directed by Antonio Pappano. In our weather for tonight, mostly clear, a low around 64, then sunny tomorrow, a high near, say, 88. And for your Sunday, a chance of rain throughout the day with a high near 75. 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

0: 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I'm Kevin Mullen.
1: Gretchen DeBecker.
2: I kill him.
0: It is a mystery guest edition
1: mystery.
0: Of the 419, and this is always the most mysterious of mystery guest editions, because now is the moment that Matt realizes that he was supposed to invite a mystery guest. And
1: Matt, get
0: feverishly
1: your phone out, start texting someone.
0: Starts texting people. It's your mystery guest, Matt.
2: Yes, it is. And I need about 10 minutes.
1: Not only is he the mystery guest this week, but he is the mystery guest next week. So it's going to compound.
0: I love the look on Matt's face right now.
1: Like, because you know it's in the spreadsheet.
2: Here's the thing. I like to keep the mystery guest a mystery to everyone, including myself.
0: Yeah.
2: Until almost the last minute.
1: Yeah, and
2: I'm so excited.
1: Yeah.
2: Yeah, and then. That's right. That's right. Yeah.
0: No, that's great.
2: I have a buddy, and I think... Kevin, I don't know if you know this individual. Gretchen, I know that you're a big fan of said person.
1: Okay. Is it Taylor Swift?
2: It is Taylor Swift. Come on out, Taylor. They look similar to Taylor Swift, my words.
1: Oh.
2: And let's see, how would I describe this person? I can't remember when I met. It's a man.
1: Okay.
2: I can't remember when I met him, but... The breadth of things that this person is interested in is limitless. He is by no means a stereotype. He is an athlete. He is a downtown loiterer, my words. I think he's a leader in a myriad of ways. He's a good sense
1: of... You think he is?
2: I'll just give you the clues and you guess. That's how this goes. He's just an interesting person in every manner of ways.
1: How do you know him?
2: I just said moments ago, I'm not sure how we met
1: originally. Oh, right, you did say that. I don't listen.
2: He understands the Italian culture more than most.
1: Italian?
2: Yes.
0: Downtown loiterer.
2: Yeah.
0: Understands the Italian culture.
2: Yeah. Yep. I would say that he brought bowls to it.
1: At Gianmarco.
2: No, that's a good guess, though. I get it. I don't know what kind of athlete he is.
1: Oh, that's right, maybe.
2: Yeah. He's more MMA?
1: Yeah.
2: Yeah.
1: Cage fighting,
2: yeah.
1: Definitely.
2: I don't know if you saw what Pat did to local pizza. No, I'm just kidding. We're looking for a sponsorship. I think you're going to be thrilled. And I think, although the two of you, I do think you know this individual, just the amount of things that they've done in a relatively short life, he and I are the same age. Is fascinating.
1: Okay.
2: Yeah.
1: Do you have any idea?
0: I've got nothing.
1: Okay.
2: Yeah.
0: And this is one of those where, like, the person's going to come around the corner
1: and be like,
0: during the commercial break, and I'm going to be like, I'm an idiot. I knew that person.
2: Yeah, well, if it helps,
1: like,
2: you are
1: now.
2: An idiot.
1: Yeah.
2: Yeah.
0: Okay.
2: Yeah, yeah, we can tell you now. We don't even need... I don't even have a guest.
0: Yeah.
2: Yeah, I just want to tell you you're an idiot. This show's not even recorded.
0: It's such a valid... Like, that Matt... could just pick completely random things,
1: yes.
0: And then he's going to scroll through his phone to say, all right, who do I know that's ever walked downtown,
2: that's right.
0: That has ever eaten Italian food?
1: Not necessarily. Well, he didn't say food. He just said the person is Italian.
2: That's right. And
0: he
2: into
0: didn't
2: bowls.
0: Say the person was it.
2: Into bowls.
0: Yeah. Okay.
2: Okay.
0: All right. Let's take a break. When we come back, we will figure out not only who, but if Matt actually has a mystery guest.
2: Yeah.
0: We'll take a break. 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
0: Welcome back into the 419, powered by WGTE, a mystery guest edition, and it's Matt's mystery guest. And as I predicted, the guest during the commercial break walks around the corner, and I was like, man, I should have gotten that. Please welcome to the show... our friend Nick Ide.
1: Nick Ide, welcome.
2: Hello, Nick.
5: Thanks for having me.
1: Excited.
0: I now get the clues.
1: Yes.
0: The downtown loiterer.
1: Uh-huh.
0: Mm-hmm. You've got a building, I think I say at least one downtown. Italian culture.
1: Uh-huh. Mm-hmm.
0: Why don't you explain to people where the Italian culture comes from?
5: So I get it a lot where people actually think I'm Italian, but I'm not. I'm Lebanese, German, Norwegian, Syrian, but I lived in Italy for 5 years, speak Italian, have Italian citizenship, married an Italian woman.
2: We could edit that out.
5: Yeah. married an Italian woman. And so that's where I get the Italian side of things, as well as, you know, Kevin, you and I worked on the Italian Bowl. Come here. Kevin was the voice of the Italian Bowl and on the commercials for BCSN and all that sort of stuff.
2: Yes, so. That's what I said.
0: That's right.
2: When I said, I think you know it.
0: Yeah.
1: First thing we usually ask Matt's guests is, when did you find out you were going to be on the show? When did he ask you?
5: So I leave my phone on through the evening, and there's, especially for Matt, if there's anything
1: any
5: going
1: issue.
5: On. So
1: yeah.
2: And I usually send him emojis. Between 10 p.m. and 3 a.m.
1: Yeah, nice.
5: So about an hour ago, I got a call on my phone.
1: And you knew right away when the alarm went off.
2: That's right. Yeah. I sent the bad signal out, but it's during the day.
1: Yeah, so no one could see it.
2: Yeah, it was problematic.
1: But Nick was up.
2: Probably doing some insane training.
0: So we always have this battle of, like, where in a person's timeline do we start? I kind of want to start somewhat in the middle for you, because you mentioned that you lived in Italy for a spell, but you lived in Italy because you were playing professional football.
5: Yes, I really, Italy was not on my radar. I didn't think I was ever going to speak another language because I was a football player. You know, not to go into the stereotypical football player, but I just, my interests growing up were football. When I finished college, the only opportunity I had to continue playing, and I wanted to continue playing because I loved sports, was to go to Europe. But it actually started in Austria, a small town team in Hohenems, Austria, which is in Vorarlberg.
2: I love it there in the fall, am I right?
5: It is a beautiful part of the world, but it's a very, very small town. And so they reached out, brought me over. I played my first season there.
2: Nick, the university that you played was where?
5: In Minnesota. Small school called Gustavus Adolphus College in what is called the, it's like the Laura Ingalls Wilder, like area of Minnesota where all that kind of took place.
2: She was a pretty skilled football player.
5: She was.
2: Unbeknownst to most. Yeah, she was a free safety, and she hit like a freight train.
0: You guys will appreciate, I've got our South African producer in my ear asking for clarification on, especially when we talk about Italy, when you're playing football in Italy, American football.
2: Yeah. That is our producer who is from another planet. So feel no need to educate that bozo about anything.
1: He
2: wakes up every morning with a didgeridoo in his mouth.
1: How does the international recruiting happen? Do you put something out, put yourself on tape and try to get out somewhere, or do they?
5: It is all different methods of that. If you know somebody, then they, it's all that type of network, somebody who knows somebody. My case was a little bit different. I went to a workout in Chicago that every senior in college who played football at least 2 years gets invited to, everyone. And so I went to that, and from that, the director of that camp said, hey, you know, you're the perfect candidate to play American football in Europe because you can play multiple positions. And I could. I'd played quite a few different positions.
2: What were those positions?
5: Receiver, quarterback, defensive back.
2: Okay. So. If you had to, did you have a favorite? That's not always the one that you're the most skilled at, but did you have a favorite?
5: I did. I mean, I really enjoyed quarterback, but I also enjoyed receiver.
2: Yeah.
5: So, on the defensive side, I wasn't great, to be honest with you. But
0: was the game different from playing in the U.S. to playing in Italy?
5: The rules are the same. It's NCAA rules, but the game is very different. And you'll see
2: this. Did they try to throw that goofy metric system at you? What a nightmare.
5: No, luckily it's not, 3 meter or meter and a half.
2: Yeah, like, I have no idea what I'm supposed to do.
5: But the differences are really the nuances of it. Because you're dealing, and you'll see this from the coaching tree. There are so many coaches now in the NFL or in college, and some of the most successful coaches got their start coaching European teams. And you're dealing with, you've got three Americans on a team. Now, it's less so the case, but the rest of the players are Italian and at different varying skill levels. So it's how do you put, it's, it becomes a really different chess game.
2: It's a shell game.
5: How are you going to cover this deficiency when you've got this Italian or Austrian player that's so much advanced and better than everybody else, but you're trying to, and it becomes a really unique
2: It's an interesting juxtaposition to our global politics when people now are trying to save all the decisions are being made, but that's not this show.
1: So
2: a relatively small school in Minnesota to now competing against all of these seniors. I know you well, in full candor, we are friends, which I'm proud to say. Was there ever a moment like, I am punting my coverage here? Or did you ever get that in your stomach? Like,
5: yeah.
2: Even driving to the tryouts?
5: Oh,
2: like,
5: yeah.
2: What the hell am I doing here?
5: Yeah, for sure. I mean, and that, there was kind of, there's a rush to that. I also, you know, I have theater background, as I know you have theater background. But there's also that part of it that's a rush of competition and pushing your limit.
2: Yeah.
5: And seeing what, you know, how much better you can get at something.
2: So
5: I love that feeling of going into it. And you get a little bit of an edge when you're coming from a Division III and you're thinking, maybe I can compete with some of these guys. Maybe I can do that. So
2: was there something that happened in that tryout that you're like, like a moment or something you did, like a cone drill or something, you hit somebody, you're like, I can compete with these guys?
5: Yeah, it really was the end of it. There was there were about 20 some odd quarterbacks there, and you know, I just went through each drill and was really, you know, as they say, in the moment or in the zone, where you're just thinking about the drill and thinking about the one-on-one drills. One-on-one drills is really where everything gets separated out, and I did very well. That was the best maybe one-on-one drill ever had in my life. And at the end of it, I look up and there were only two quarterbacks left throwing, and the other guy was actually very good and better than me, to be honest. And the director of the camp came back and said, okay, well, bringing this guy up to Canada for some workouts. What do you think about playing in Europe? And I was like, they have American football in Europe, do they? I was like, wherever.
1: Yeah,
5: I want to play.
1: Yeah, you know,
2: yep, got my bags.
5: Yeah. And that's where I said, you know, Europe had not been on my mind. So in particular, you know, Hohenems, Austria, which is
2: a
5: tiny town close to the Switzerland border.
2: How tiny is tiny? Do you remember the population?
5: Oh, I don't remember the population, but it was small. I couldn't believe they had an American football team there, because there were, I think, at that point, six or eight teams in the first division. And I'd heard of Salzburg, Vienna, Graz. But I had never heard of Hohenems. And
1: are all these teams affiliated with the NFL?
5: None.
1: So they're totally separate?
5: Yeah. Now they are.
1: Okay.
5: But when I was there, there was no NFL involvement. You know, flag football was just starting to get interesting. Now it's an Olympic sport. But it was just, I don't know, the different rhyme and reason, it'd be an interesting study figure out why American football started in that small town of Hohenems. And if you look it up, and you can find all sorts of beautiful pictures of this town, Hohenems, in Austria. And you're like, well, how did this happen?
1: Right.
5: And really, in some of the cases, somebody in that town was fascinated with American football. A funny story about that. When I played for another small town in Italy, Civitanova Marche, the owner of that team owned a hotel on the beach and was this 80s American movie sports enthusiast.
2: Yeah.
5: And so Joe Montana played against Dan Marino in like the early 80s Super Bowl. A couple of Italian guys. It got coverage in Italy.
1: Right.
5: So these guys with Italian roots. So this guy in Civitanova Marche, small town where I learned Italian because nobody else spoke English, was just fascinated with it. And then he had all of John Hughes's movies.
2: Yes.
5: All of them dubbed over in Italian. And this guy couldn't speak English, but he had them all.
2: Yeah.
5: And so I remember I would be sitting in his hotel lobby with him, and he'd be showing me every
2: John Hughes Uncle
5: film.
2: Buck?
5: Yeah, exactly.
1: Those are good movies.
2: That's right.
5: Yeah, right?
2: They are great movies. Yeah. So you are in now in Italy, in a town, a lot of significant things happened there. Is that where you met your bride?
5: I met my wife in 2009 in Rome, and at that point, I spoke Italian fluently, and I still joke with her to this day. At that point, when I met her, she spoke the least amount of English of any Italian person I'd met, and it was a good thing I spoke Italian because that helped. But
2: she does not share that same feeling. She actually has a couple notes here.
5: Wait a minute.
2: She thought you were selling her a car.
0: I heard...
5: It's a very good car.
0: I heard a story... that there is we'll call it an incredible parallel between your playing career, or a moment in your playing career, and a book written by John Grisham called Playing for Pizza. Is this accurate?
5: This is accurate. I just told this story yesterday. The new general manager for Inverness, it's a guy from Italy, from Rome, and we connected with them so they could meet some folks that spoke Italian and had a good conversation with them. They said, hey, we were going to bring a gift for you. It's this, you know, book, Playing for Pizza. I don't know if you know anything about it. And we were at the Beirut, having this conversation, and how I met Labib the first time, as you heard, I played American football in Italy. And if you ask him to this day, the only book he's ever read is Playing for Pizza. I don't know how he got it and how he read it. And
1: The only book Labib's read is
5: That's what he says. He says that's the only. He goes, now is that book about you? And this is when I first met him, you know, 10 years ago. And in a way, yes. So I told the story to the Italian gentleman, Arnaldo, who's now the general manager at Inverness. There's a team in Italy, and it's accurate, that had an 8-year, 73-game winning streak. And they were unbeatable. They're from Bergamo. And I had played against them 3 times over my career. The first time I played against them, they probably had a 55-game winning streak, something like that. And I had a running back from the University of South Carolina who was very good, a guy named Boo Williams, who was an excellent football player. And going into this game, we were on a team that it was just like a startup team.
2: Yeah.
5: And so an expansion team. Yeah, and the Italian guys were learning the game.
2: Right, Mario and Luigi from the Mario Brothers.
5: And he grabbed me and he goes, "Now, Nick," he goes, "I know you want to win. You know, got this Division III try-hard attitude." He goes, "But you can't get hurt. We got to try to think about making the playoffs." He goes, "We're not going to be in this game." And I'm looking at him, and this is like one of the best football players I've played with. And I go, "Boo, we got you. I mean, what are you talking about? These guys don't know what's coming."
2: That's right.
5: And walk off the field at halftime, it's 42-0, and I look and I go, what just happened? And these guys were that much better. They had, it's like sports. They had way better budget.
1: Right.
5: Back then, you didn't have any rules on, this is a side story of dual passport players, guys that played in college here in the States that had Italian heritage that could then go get them documents so they wouldn't, those league rules have changed, but back then they could load up. But fast forward, 2006, a few years later, we played against them, and they were getting older. They had reduced the amount of dual passport players you could have, and we ended up beating them on a Hail Mary pass at the end of the game. And then John Grisham. I did.
2: My man.
5: Yeah.
2: Nice.
5: Only one ever. Yeah. Complete. I didn't get to see it completed. I got knocked down.
2: Yeah.
5: But I could just tell, you feel.
1: Yeah.
5: And it was.
2: How far was the ball in the air?
5: It was not that long.
2: Do it in the metric system.
5: So, yeah, I can't.
2: 9,000 meters.
5: Yeah. So the play started at the 35-yard line. I dropped back to probably about the 42, and then it was in the middle of the end zone.
1: Yeah. How did John Grisham come to know about this story?
5: You know, that I don't know how he found out. And Sports Illustrated did a little story about that upset of that game, and it was in La Gazzetta dello Sport, but I don't know how he found out about that upset. I mean, it was pretty, if you knew American football in Europe or even Italy, you knew about Bergamo, and I think he had heard about that as he was doing his research for writing Playing for Pizza. He had heard about it, and then that as
2: did you have Kevin to murder said, someone to be in the book?
5: No, they wanted me to come after you. I said, no, that's my
1: brother.
2: Week I've been having will allow you to kill me today.
0: when was the moment that Italy became home? I mean, you're playing football, you're there working, you're focused on that one thing.
5: I should have brought in my guide development hat. So guide development has the Cedar of Lebanon, because I'm Lebanese, and it has Monte Condoro, which is Civita Nova Modica, where I learned that language. And that, it was 2002 or 3-ish. And, I mean, it was formative for me because I learned this other language. I just, and Kevin, like you said, it just became like a home. Mm-hmm. It became a place where I just felt, I mean, everybody, there's a certain feeling with Italian culture of just being.
1: I thought you belonged. How did you learn the language? What was your method? I mean, just pure immersion?
5: It's pure immersion.
1: Yeah.
5: So when I was there, like I mentioned, the owner of that team, he just loved American football. He didn't speak any English. It was a crash course. The guy that communicated with me via email about contract stuff, his English was great, but he was his family operated amusement parks in Saudi Arabia, so he wasn't always there. I get there, and I lived in the owner's hotel, lived there, ate all my meals there.
2: Watched John Hughes films 24/7.
5: Watched those, and then watched what was called Grande Fratello with the family, Big Brother, in Italian, in the hotel lobby. And it was like nobody, it was so different. Nobody in that town spoke English. And I remember coming down for breakfast the next day after I first arrived there, and nobody, the general manager wasn't there. And the mother of the owner of the hotel was like, colazione? Colazione with their hand down. I'm like, I don't know. That sounds like
1: collection.
5: But my contract, is included all this. Colazione was the Italian word for breakfast. And I say that was like the beginning of okay, you better start learning some of these
1: together.
2: So I punched her in the face. Before you cause an international incident.
5: And then, I mean, we'd all have lunch together with, you know, great Italian foods, right? At the big table. And I'm sitting there, the only guy who doesn't speak Italian, and everybody's talking. But, like, after 4 or 5 months, you're just and I remember...
1: That's amazing.
5: Looking around the table and knowing what people were saying, but not knowing how to respond.
2: I don't know if you give yourself enough credit as we close out here. You have to be prepared to embrace things as well. You have to be open to things to learn them. It doesn't. Immersion is only effective if you're receptive to it. So a credit to you. We're closing out here. We'll get more into this in the second segment.
0: We're talking with Nick Ide, Matt's mystery guest here on the 419.
2: It's not a mystery anymore. He's right here.
0: That's right. Well, he was still your mystery guest. Is your mystery guest. You know how the show's done?
2: Not really.
0: We're going to take a break. When we come back, we'll explore. I want to talk about the Italian Bowl as well as dive into what is guide development today and where is it going. We'll take a break. We'll be right back on the 419.
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2: And make no bones about it, of course, my two bozo counterparts here are rolling right back into musical theater.
1: Which
2: is becoming the unsung theme of the show.
1: It drives Matt insane
2: it
1: that
2: does
1: we talk about
2: every
1: musical
2: single show. We had a Seeing Eye Dog on once. They're like, can you imagine if you were in The Wiz?
1: He was in it.
2: Yeah,
1: it
2: and I had, him put down.
0: I was actually working on writing Air Bud the Musical.
2: Yeah.
0: But now my star is
2: this is sort of the culture group I'm with here. Air Bud.
1: It's a crossover sport.
2: It's like Citizen Kane 5.
0: So Nick, in the first segment, you said the word theater,
1: and
0: it
1: and
0: was,
1: I was
0: the
1: like,
0: first moment that Gretchen was interested
1: it's a,
0: in
1: it's
0: sports
1: a non-sports
0: talk.
1: Word. I love it.
0: What is your theater background?
5: So I grew up in a... I was talking about how...
2: this quick, Nick. Blow through this as fast as you can, brother. You're going to be here all day.
5: So normally in the spring, football players would run track, but I didn't do that, and much to my high school coaches, he was not pleased with it. I did the spring musical, and that kind of led into college. Wanted to do more theater, so I did theater in college. Actually, the first show I did as a freshman in college was Six Characters in Search of an Author.
1: Yeah.
5: Familiar with that?
1: Yes,
2: I love that. That's from the Grisham novel.
5: But now, I'm wondering what, in the original language, how much different. It's a very strange place.
1: Very strange.
5: Very strange.
2: You know
5: very,
2: it?
1: Now, yes.
2: Yeah.
1: Now, did you come back? Are you from Toledo?
5: No, from East Lansing, Michigan.
1: Okay, so how did you, when you came back, I'm assuming, from playing football in Europe, come back to Toledo specifically? Tell us how you got back here.
5: Yeah, that's an interesting story, too. So I came
2: we'll
5: back.
2: We'll decide if it's interesting.
5: It was in a family business. My father and my uncle had a real estate holdings in Michigan and Ohio. And our Ohio portion of the portfolio really had not had a lot of attention. I came back from... playing American football in Europe and coming into a business where I wanted to pull my weight, wanted to understand what was going on. And so we'd have weekly meetings, and we had a number of properties that in Toledo that had been vacant or had been underutilized for years. And we didn't have, there wasn't a big plan. We had one property manager who was managing a lot, but never getting down there. And so I thought, okay, I haven't been. I went a few times over the years just to see what was going on. And then I said, okay, well, here's an opportunity for me to see what's going on, understand Toledo, and pull my weight and make something happen where something had not been touched.
1: And what year was that?
5: That was 2006.
1: Wow, okay.
5: A long time, like 20 years.
2: We can do the math, Nick. I don't want to dwell on just football, but this is a more personal note. How difficult was it to hang it up?
5: I was done in 2006 because I had played in two championship games. I hadn't won a championship, and I was a little bit frustrated with that.
2: Sure.
5: I'd had some burnout because I had played for quite a few different teams in different towns. So I was always packing new bags every 6 months. And
2: that's exhausting.
5: It gets old. I had always wanted to play for Rome, and I hadn't had the opportunity. The team was Lazio, so you don't want to confuse Rome and Lazio. You guys, soccer guys know. Sure. So that never happened. But I was okay with it. And then when I started working and getting involved with what was happening, particularly here on one of the projects I had up in Michigan, I got a call out of the blue, and I hadn't played in the 2007 season, 2008 season. The team in Rome reached out and said, hey, you know, we need a quarterback. You know, we remember you. Do you want to play
1: for
5: 6-7 months? And I was in the middle of some stuff that I was like, can I do both?
1: Yeah,
5: I can do both. I'll find a way, you know? And so I did, and that's when I met my wife, too. It was that 2009 season.
1: It
5: was
1: the
5: best season I'd ever had. But I was ready to play again at that. Yeah. And then after that, I was pretty good. But I do remember, you know, kind of sitting that moment you talked about when I went to that workout where you're just like, what am I doing here? Does this make sense? I'm coming. I don't have near the, you know, the resume that some of these guys have. I was thinking about this. I hadn't played in 2 years. 30. I was in the airport in Chicago because the team, you know, makes your ticket and then you go. And I'm like, what am I doing here? Does this make any sense for me to go back and play again? And then it did. I mean, it was right.
2: In a number of ways it worked out for you. So they did ask about theater, and thank you for making that brief. we met certainly one of the times at the Imagination Station, and we were watching a film. This is what the two of you did not know about it when we were kibitzing a little bit before the second segment. Give us the beginning and the full story of that. It's an important story, and the fact that you were thrown in, that you're part of the creation, I think, is fascinating to me. I do think that there is a stereotype of athletes, particularly football players, that there's these Cro-Magnon-esque, knuckle-dragging, bald-headed, and you only check a few of those boxes, Nick.
5: let's not say which ones.
2: Let's let the people decide.
1: Yeah.
2: But you've created something that is powerful. Do you mind giving these two knuckleheads insight into that?
5: So the movie Matt's talking about here is called The Salman Hamdani Story, The American Jedi. It's an interesting story. It starts going back to my roots in East Lansing. One of my good buddies, his name is Muhammad Khalil, an Egyptian Muslim gentleman. He's also the head of Islamic studies at Michigan State University. I grew up Lebanese Christian family, but we were always buddies. Mm-hmm. Played sports together, got to know each other. And we wanted to do some interfaith stuff, tell positive stories about Americans coming together, the beauty of America, the American dream, what brought, you know, my immigrant family here, the ability to be an immigrant and live the American dream. And so he and I were like, you know what, let's tell these stories from, you know, different faith perspectives. And we found the story that nobody really had known about, of Salman Hamdani, a Muslim kid who grew up in New York. His family, Pakistani immigrants, came for the American dream, opened up a store in Brooklyn. And this kid was, for me, the American hero story. This kid that grew up, his favorite movie was Star Wars. He loved everything about just New York, and he wanted to be in the NYPD, wanted to be a police officer. Later becomes a police officer. Actually a paramedic with the NYPD training program, sang in the Christian choir because he thought it was interesting, but was a totally devout Muslim, never drank, you know, did all his prayers and stuff like that. His closest friend in university, and the guy that plays a role in this documentary, was a Jewish professor that he just hit it off with, and they were super tight with. And it's like, to me, this is America.
1: Right.
5: This is,
1: right.
5: You know, we're
1: right.
5: So different.
2: What but we aspire to be.
5: And we find ways to be together. And then it gets deeper in the story, and it's, you can find the film online, but the 9/11 happens, and he's, at this point, he's a volunteer paramedic with the NYPD, and the morning of he's on his way to wherever he was volunteering, sees one of the Twin Towers smoking, gets off there, has his EMT bag, goes in, and tragically saves some people, and then is crushed in one of the towers when it comes down. And so we wanted to tell that, sir, here's, you know, an American hero going in. And there's some aftermath of that, too, where there was confusion and doubt of who was this kid, was, you know, what happened. And then as more of the stories come out and how much he was there to help, it really becomes just a heroic story. Later on, he talks about, as a youth, a couple things that were important to him was how he went to a funeral for a family friend who was in the NYPD that gets buried underneath the American flag. And his mother, who was really the champion of the story and it went through America afterwards telling the story, said that, you know, he pointed to that flag and you know, the NYPD fallen NYPD member being buried underneath the flag and saying, that's honor. That's honor being buried under that. And so there was suspicion with him after, of course, with 9/11.

0: of course, with 9/11, what happened, circumstances, and then he's vindicated, and then he's buried underneath that the way. American flag.
1: It sounds like such a good story. How do you tell it? Is it through interviews of the people? Did they have photos and
0: things that are... Yeah, it's documentary interviews, people that knew him, people that talked about him growing up. It's how we learned all these things about how Star Wars was his favorite movie, how he sang in the Christian choir, how his, this professor was one of the, if not his close, one of his closest friends. And that, do you guys know the story of the Bodhisattva? You ever heard Bodhisattva? Mm-hmm. It's a Hindu term where some people are just, they're brought into the into life awake,
1: right,
0: or more aware of things. And to me, it's like, this is an example of someone who was just that much more aware the minute they were born.
1: Right. Yeah. Did you enjoy the process? And do you think that you'll develop another project?
0: If you find stories like that,
1: yeah.
0: I mean, this one was inspiring. I mean, it inspires me to think that he was 21, 22. All the things that he did, he was 22, and the way he lived is
1: right.
0: Just,
2: Nick, this is a relative awkward transition, but nonetheless, to some degree, I hope people find it invigorating and exciting. You talked a little bit about the opportunity that you saw in your family's business with potentially underserved buildings that you owned. You've done a lot for downtown Toledo. Can you talk a little bit about, you are a humble person. If I had any of your accomplishments, I would talk about them all the time and certainly not hang out with these two clowns. But at the risk of pushing your level of humbleness, can you talk a little bit about what you've done downtown and what is next and why it's important?
0: Yeah, well, and this is kind of where you and I really have a lot of respect of how active you are and what you've created. So when I came back in 06 and started making those trips down here, I came from this European experience of just living in cities where people love to walk and move around. And actually, this is a moment where I'm starting to, it's 20 years later, and to see what's happened, guys, and to see where we're going is pretty exciting. Just to be able to feel like you can walk and be and do all the different things that you can do now with what Metro Parks has done and things like that. But that goes back to me thinking, man, there's so much of this possible. In 2006, when I was like, maybe this is something I need to dive into and see where it goes, so that's kind of what pushed me and what motivated me to say, okay, you got great architecture, you've got a great riverfront, you've got all these things in Toledo, and you have some good economic drivers that maybe haven't all been brought together.
3: Mm-hmm.
0: And so, that was kind of what drove me and what made wanting to be here and then eventually moving here, because now we live here in the community. But that's what started that.
4: If people aren't familiar, what buildings do you own and operate?
0: So Tower on the Maumee, in downtown Toledo, and then also the Lamson Center as well. The former Lamson Center was the One Lake Erie Center. We're rebranding it back to the Lamson Center,
2: awesome,
0: which I think will make some people happy who know about the Lamson Department Store and its history. It has a very cool history. I could talk for a long time about that. I won't do that to you, man.
2: It's better than musical theater.
1: What's the future look like for the company in Toledo? Is there something big that you're working on or excited about?
0: So we just opened, as of Monday, we opened the Ferrara Flats in the tower, 91 new units. Very excited about that. And we, I like to tie in a lot of this European experience. We're calling it the Ferrara Flats. Ferrara is our sister city in Italy.
3: Mm-hmm.
0: We're using a product in there in the showers that the only other place I think that used something similar is Miami, which is... it's really cool when you can see the pictures online. It's a shower surround. Instead of using the, what can be the cookie cutter kind of fiberglass mm-hmm. surround, it is a paint that was invented and made in Ferrara that is waterproof and looks like marble.
2: Oh, cool.
1: That's so cool.
0: Yeah, it is.
1: So 91 new units in that building?
0: 91
1: That's
0: new
1: amazing.
0: Units.
2: It is amazing.
0: And we are also working with a guy from Rome, who has a couple Michelin recommendations to his name to open an Italian grab-and-go restaurant.
1: Nice.
0: In the same place.
1: In your building?
0: Yes.
1: Wow, that would be exciting.
0: So, amazing. Those are the next two things.
4: All right, this will be the most difficult thing you've done in your entire career. This is more pressure.
2: Which, I've prepped him for.
4: It's now time for Gretchen's wacky quiz.
2: Of course, you do, Nick. I told you all about this.
4: There's no chance he told you. So I am going to ask you four rapid fire questions.
0: Oh no! I thought you guys were kicking me off.
1: No.
0: Oh boy.
4: Gretchen's going to ask you to.

0: describe Toledo in one word, and then you and Matt will list the nine best things in Toledo. It's the 4-1-9. All right, here we go.
1: He's ready.
0: If you created your own country, what would it be called?
2: Great one. Guyana.
1: Okay.
0: What is your most used emoji?
2: Oh, man, this one.
3: Yeah, the plant.
2: The finger pointing at you?
3: Yeah.
0: Okay.
3: That's not the finger he uses, but yeah.
1: Yeah.
3: No, I've got proof.
0: Yeah. Yeah.
1: What context do you use the finger pointing?
2: I think it's positive. Like, if somebody has a great idea.
1: Oh, you're like, that's good. Yeah. Okay, got it.
2: That and the thumbs, both of them.
1: Okay, yeah. All right.
0: Yep. What's your favorite season?
2: Oh, yeah, I love summer. I love summer.
0: And then what's your favorite thing to do on a rainy day?
2: Nap.
3: I'm in.
1: What's the one word you would use to describe the city of Toledo or the region?
2: I'm beautiful.
1: Okay.
3: All right, nine of your favorite things, brother. Let's do it.
2: Okay.
3: You already said Kibbe at where?
2: Kibbe at Beirut.
3: That's right.
1: All
3: right.
1: My
2: son, who's like since age of six, can eat raw Kibbe. Like,
3: yes. Yeah. Yeah. He's 8 feet tall.
2: He should be. Yeah.
3: All right. We got eight more. Right. Favorite things. List them off.
2: Yeah, the parks. We love the parks. Love the water.
3: Love the water, absolutely.
2: Yeah. And because I like to keep it, love the tracks.
3: Yeah, sure.
2: Run the tracks quite a bit. And
3: any favorite buildings downtown? Either ones that you
2: architecture in general.
3: Architecture in general.
2: I love Toledo's architecture. Love sports teams, the enthusiasm.
3: I'll give you two for that. You got two left.
2: Yeah, authenticity of the people.
3: Absolutely.
2: I mean, I've been in a lot of places.
3: I'm giving you nine right there. That's it.
0: One of these days, we're going to get Matt to acknowledge there's more than two teams in Toledo. One of these days, we'll get beyond the Mud Hens and Walleye. We can do it.
2: What?
0: That's right.
3: Okay.
1: What?
2: That's a good point. The Rockets. I'm Rockets. People ask me, who do you like, Michigan, Ohio State? I'm like, but now we got Bowling Green's coming along, too.
1: Yeah.
0: No, they aren't. As the announcer for Toledo, I'm obligated to say that.
1: You're actually obligated.
0: Nick, thank you so much for joining us.
1: So nice to talk to you.
0: We're going to take a break. When we come back, we'll be joined by the new Executive Director of Leadership Toledo, Erica Michaelis. Be right back on the 419.
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0: 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We're joined now by the brand new Executive Director of Leadership Toledo, Erica Michaelis. Erica, congratulations and welcome to the show.
7: Thank you. Thanks for having me.
3: Kind of a light summer for you?
7: Yeah, nothing really going on.
1: Yeah. Just lame.
7: Yeah.
0: If people aren't familiar with Leadership Toledo, let's start there. Yeah. What is Leadership Toledo?
7: Sure. So Leadership Toledo has been around for almost 50 years now.
3: Me too.
7: Wow, congratulations.
3: Thank you.
7: And we are primarily focused on getting people connected to the community, growing in their leadership abilities, and identifying meaningful service for them to get involved in the community.
0: How did you come to join the team at Leadership Toledo?
7: So I went through the program in 2021 and 2022, so class of 2022.
3: Did most people have to do it twice, or were you so deficient the first time that...
7: Sorry, it starts in 2021 and then ends
3: literally,
7: in 2022.
3: Yeah.
7: Just like a regular school year.
3: Yeah. What?
1: Yeah.
3: Because I had a bunch of fourth grades.
7: Yeah. Okay. Yeah. You're good. Yeah. And that's how you got to 50, so excited
3: that's
7: for
3: right.
7: you.
3: That's right. Yeah.
7: I was really inspired by what I learned in the programming. Mm-hmm. They really work on getting you connected to the community through different topics, so health and human services, arts and culture, and then also have leadership training. So Sarah Best came in and talked about the PI. Bryce Roberts came in and talked about the 360 and control reactive. And so...
3: Bryce Roberts, flim flam guy, your words?
7: Yeah, he's all right.
3: Yeah, he's all right.
8: You should tell our audience you're actually marrying Bryce Roberts this weekend.
7: Yes, in 3 days.
8: Last weekend.
0: It would
8: be last weekend by the time.
7: It will have been 6 days.
8: Yeah. So happy 6 day anniversary.
7: Thank you.
3: How's it going?
7: Yeah, honestly, super good.
3: Yeah.
7: I love married life.
3: Yeah. You look terrific.
7: Thank you.
3: You look different from when I saw you 2 weeks ago.
8: No, did you guys meet in Leadership Toledo?
7: No, we actually met through Toledo Streets newspaper.
8: Okay.
7: And so
3: Is that a dating service?
7: It is, yes. Yeah. You can just write an op-ed into the Toledo Streets newspaper, and that's.
8: In search of
7: how you find your match.
3: That's right. Yeah.
0: Gretchen's
7: writing
0: one right now.
7: Maybe there's one out there for you, Matt.
3: Yeah.
7: So I was going through the program and was just really inspired by the work that they were doing and getting people better connected to the community. I've always had a really big passion for community building.
3: Yes, you have.
7: And so this was a really natural step for me. When I found out that they were hiring, I was like, yes, please.
3: Sure.
0: I do have to take a quick detour for folks that if they may not be familiar with Toledo Streets.
7: Yes.
0: We have had them on the program, but just quickly, what Toledo Streets is obviously a meaningful organization to both you and Bryce.
7: Yeah.
0: But what is Toledo Streets?
7: Toledo Streets is a nonprofit that serves people experiencing homelessness. Mm-hmm. It helps them gain financial autonomy. It's a workforce development program, but it's also a community for people who have really fallen through the cracks. It's a fantastic organization. I used to work there, and then I made the transfer to Leadership Toledo, and I still get to interact with Toledo Streets newspaper and other nonprofits like that through LT.
0: Yeah, we had Doug Heimbaugh on the program, and Doug talked a little bit about kind of his love for that organization as well. When I talk to people about Leadership Toledo, I often tell them that it is this incredible sort of tour of Toledo and a behind-the-scenes tour at that, but the most impactful part of the program isn't the programming. It's the other people that you're sitting alongside when you do it, right? To be in a room of people that are as curious to get more engaged in the community as you are is a real gift. Are there folks in the class from your class that you stay in contact with? I know every class refers to themselves as the best class ever.
7: Yeah.
0: But the reality is that was achieved in 2009.
7: Oh.
0: And it hasn't happened since.
7: Well, we did just graduate the class of 2026 that have coined themselves the most generous class ever.
3: Mm. And humblest.
7: And, yes, most humble. They did, however, raise the most end of year in their giving campaign for the end of year campaign for the Leadership Toledo. So I think that they've earned it. But
3: Erica, I've run into a multitude of people who articulate exactly what you two have just said, that how do you know them? I met them. They were in my Leadership Toledo, and they are friends to this day. I'll run into them, the two of them, having lunch, whomever the two of them are. That happens with little regularity.
7: Yeah, it's an outstanding thing in Toledo to be connected to the Leadership Toledo community, I think.
3: Yeah. It does not happen at a networking 30-minute experience, which we all go to. And that to diminish those that they have no value, but this is a much different piece of connective tissue.
7: Yes, and we start all of our programming with getting to know each other in like a deep and meaningful way. Mm-hmm. So even though we give them name tags that have their name and their business on it, we really ask them to explore like who they are as people, who they are in the community, outside of their work.
3: And this show is distance us from one another.
8: It has.
3: Maybe we could use some tips.
8: Mostly because we got to know each other better than we realized.
7: I'm good, actually.
3: That was a real mistake.
7: I'll see you the next day at the recording.
8: But part of the thing that you just alluded to, the part of the project that classes do is a philanthropy type part or a project that they work on. Mm-hmm. Can you talk about some of the things that the prior classes have done or contributed to?
7: Yeah, so the Maumee Valley Habitat for Humanity Playhouse Build was a Leadership Toledo project that kicked
3: That's
7: off
3: awesome.
7: And is now an annual opportunity that they have.
3: It's so cool.
7: It is really cool. This past year's class helped the East Toledo Family Center with a huge anniversary that they had. They did a lot of archiving work and then created an anniversary event for them. And the East Toledo Family Center is an incredible place in East Toledo. And so to bring a little more publicity to that through the Leadership Toledo cohort alone, like people from the cohort showing up to that event because now their teammates are working on lifting it off. That was another really successful project recently.
3: I'll say.
0: You guys have expanded both adult and youth programming over the last few years. Let's stay on the adult side. You guys have more than just what's called the Signature Program, which is what we're talking about. There's some other programs that you guys have added as well.
7: Yeah, so in 2023, we launched Focus 409, which is a 2.5-day program. Mm. So it covers a lot of the similar topics of the Signature Program, but we do it in 2.5 days instead of 10 months. And so it is fast and furious. Where we would normally take a day to cover a topic, we take an hour and a half. Mm-hmm. And so we had to get really creative about that. You know, we're not using panels as much, and we're doing more like hands-on learning activities. So for an example, we go on a downtown tour with the land bank, and they talk about the projects that they're working on. We got to go in the Nicholas and the Spitzer building at the Four Corners. And so it's a really exciting 2.5 days for folks. It's more accessible. It's more affordable. We've had people who can't take 10 months off to, or not 10 months off, but 10 sessions throughout the 10 months off. And so doing it back-to-back 2.5 days, it becomes more accessible for teachers, for doctors,
8: and it's
7: for administrators.
8: Anywhere in your career that you could, or your work life, you could do that.
7: 100%
8: program.
3: It was going to be beneficial.
7: And they end up bonded in the same way that the Signature Program classes do at the end, because you're spending a really tight 2.5 days together.
3: Erica, what's the best panel you've ever had?
8: I've never been on one, so.
7: Yeah, maybe one in the future with Gretchen and Kevin.
0: I was going to say, I want to hear the answer to that.
3: Yeah, it's fine.
7: That is interesting. I feel like my program year, my favorite panel that I witnessed was the education panel.
3: Oh, Christ.
7: Metro Parks wasn't in the programming yet.
3: Let me care about education.
7: I don't have kids in the community, and so it was really cool to see the education side of things that I really wouldn't have
3: reason
7: to know about.
3: It's fine. No, it's fine. We don't care.
8: Erica, now that it's under your leadership, and of course, stepping into the great the footsteps of Anna Tony, who's been there for a long time. What's something that you hope to add in, or that you hope to change or tweak, or get people to understand about Leadership Toledo under your leadership?
7: Yeah, I think something that we do really well is our programming. And so taking a peek at what we're currently doing and sustaining that and the strength that we have in the community, we've also been getting asked from organizations to help in program consulting because we are so good at running programming. We've been asked to do in-house leadership development at some of the organizations and corporations in our area. And so I think we've started broaching into those opportunities.
3: What a testament to how good you are at this. Other people are having you bring it in. So I hope that you've taken a moment as your team to give yourself flowers for that.
8: Now, are you from Toledo? Have you lived here for your
7: life? I'm from Woodville, so the Toledo area. Uh-huh. But I moved away for college. I lived in West Virginia for 7 years, and then I came back to Toledo in 2019.
3: So sick of the literacy that West Virginia provided?
7: West Virginia is an incredible state.
3: It is a beautiful state.
7: Yeah, it is beautiful in a lot of ways. They have the newest national park, River Gorge.
8: What do you like to do, you and Bryce like to do when you're not working? What would be like a fun Toledo Saturday for you guys?
7: The farmer's market.
8: Okay.
7: Antiquing at Copper Kettle or the Mommy Antique Mall. Mm-hmm.
3: When you turned 80, what did you do?
7: Crosswords in the park.
3: That's right. I like to sit with my birds.
8: You're wearing a straw hat doing this.
7: I do have a straw hat.
8: Of course you do.
3: Yeah, you're in West Virginia.
8: You can't be in the sun. Come on.
7: We just have a lot of really cool, like, goings-ons in the Toledo area. Yeah. Really good food. The metro parks are okay.
3: I think
7: people like
8: them. We're doing okay.
0: I don't want to end the segment without talking about the youth side of what Leadership Toledo does, because this is a newer, right? I think when I went through the program, I don't know that the youth...
7: Yeah, early 2000s, so... Yeah.
3: We can't even know that, especially because her interests are so boring. Yeah. So let's go back.
7: No, we have an incredible youth program. Nicole Sestorf runs our youth programming, and YLT's been around since the early 2000s, and Yippie came after that.
3: Speaking of literacy, do you know Nicole has this, I'll say problem, my words, with reading?
8: Oh my God, I was just going to bring that up. I'm not kidding. She just posted on Instagram in her stories like 15 different books. And I messaged her and I'm like, when are you doing this?
7: She
3: reads 100
8: She's
3: books a year.
8: She's got kids. She works. I don't understand. Maybe she doesn't stream for 7 hours a day.
3: Let me tell you something. We have never put this to the test. I could throw 15 books up on my whatever.
8: But she writes reviews of them.
7: Also, yeah, I would say if you need a book recommendation, she's the first person you should call.
3: Yeah.
8: Yeah, no,
7: she's read everything.
8: Messaged her and I was like, when, quite literally, when are you doing this?
3: I didn't know there were 100 books written.
7: So if I may, our Yippie program is the philanthropy program that she runs, and they raise about $20,000 every year and give it back to youth serving organizations in the Toledo area.
8: That's amazing.
7: So in addition to like the service projects that we do in our signature program, we also have this philanthropy arm through the youth program, and we're really developing the leaders in the community. So the way we've talked about the network that you get to experience through the signature program or Focus 409, the youth are also getting that incredible network.
3: Erica, you have a million, I'm sure, not necessarily aha moments, but favorites. So this is probably like asking you to pick, you know, a favorite family member, although everyone has one. Do you have at least one aha moment or something that's particularly powerful to you over the years that was a success, or individuals that were connected to this community, or individual that took leadership to Toledo's and took the opportunity and just soared from it?
7: Yeah. I guess when I first moved back to Toledo, I didn't intend on staying here. Mm-hmm. I came back from West Virginia and I was looking to go to another mountain state. But when I landed here, everyone was incredible. Everyone was interested in growing the community to be the best that it could be. Yeah. They were super supportive of helping me find my way in the community and where I wanted to serve. And so I think like when that happened for me, I realized that that was a gift and that that's what I want to give forward to other people. And I get to do that in my job
8: every day. Yeah.
3: Well, don't blow past the fact that you have made that opportunity. You're an exceptional person. And so the experience you just articulated doesn't just fall off a tree, right?
8: You
3: fostered that.
8: Where do you go around here to get your mountain fix?
3: An overpass or?
7: I can't get my mountain fix here, but I think that the metro parks have really amazing trails, and there are like 100 of them at this point. So
3: I have no idea.
7: I just, you know, move around the metro parks. I live really close to Swan Creek. I used to live close to Wildwood, so I would go to those metro parks. But
3: have you fallen in love with Swan Creek?
7: I love Swan Creek.
3: Yeah.
7: I have seen so much wildlife at Swan Creek.
3: Yeah, we drop them in there. It's kind of our marketing budget.
7: Oh, great. Yeah,
3: I love anything that. You'd like to see?
7: Well, I've taken some of them home. I hope that's okay.
3: Please do.
8: Actually,
3: any geese you see, feel free to make their home your home.
0: How many axolotls are there at Swan Creek?
3: Okay, I don't want to talk about that.
8: Axolotls.
3: That's a shot at me. I bet my daughter $100,000 that it was spelled in not the way that it is. So I now owe a 7-year-old $100,000.
7: Okay.
3: Yeah. And she brings
7: it
3: up.
7: You've got a lot of time to pay that out. So.
3: Yeah.
7: He does.
0: Do you think Yippie would take that on as a project?
7: Maybe.
0: Just to raise the $100,000
3: for my children?
7: Yeah, that's youth serving. So.
0: That'd be interesting. I want to see Matt go in and pitch to the Leadership Toledo class.
3: I could
0: for their
3: pitch
0: charity.
3: This. Yeah.
0: Raise my children.
3: Yeah, 100%.
7: Raise my children.
3: Yeah, one of them's nice.
7: One of them. Great. Yeah. You did a good job on that one.
3: Yeah, Matt's the mom.
0: Erica, if people want more information on Leadership Toledo, where can they find it?
7: LeadershipToledo.org. You can also find us on Facebook and LinkedIn and Instagram.
0: And then when is the next signature class? When is that filling? When do people sign up for that?
7: So we are currently filling the class. We take up to 55 applicants.
3: Okay.
7: So we've already started building the class, but we'll accept applications through the end of July. And then that class will start in September and run September
8: coming up
7: through June.
3: I was always jealous. Yeah. I didn't get to take this class.
7: Me neither. Well, there's still time.
3: Yeah.
7: We have people who go through the program that have lived in Toledo for 62 years or longer and say, I still didn't know this part of Toledo,
3: I
7: didn't know I could get involved in this way.
3: Yes. Right.
7: And so people who are well-connected in Toledo often are like, I don't know if this is for me. I bet there's people in the class that you have never met.
8: Right. 100%.
7: And I bet there are places that we can take you that you've never been to.
3: Sold.
8: Amazing.
0: Erica, thank you.
8: Congratulations on everything.
3: Thank you.
7: Thanks. I'm married.
8: So happy for you.
3: Yep. Only 6 days in.
7: Yeah.
0: You know, it's great.
7: Yeah.
0: All right. Thank you so much for joining us. We're going to take a break. When we come back, we'll wrap up this mystery guest edition of the 419.
9: Every day when you walk.
10: You laughed with us. You learned with us.
11: Hi, neighbor.
10: We made sure your childhood was special. Memories that could only be provided by PBS. For generations, we've given you programs that made a difference.
12: Okay,
10: programs that entertain, inform, and inspire. And today is no different. This is WGTE Public Media in Toledo. It's where you belong.
0: Welcome back into the 419 as we wrap up a mystery guest edition. Matt, great job on the mystery guest.
1: Thank you. Didn't mean to make that sound so surprising.
3: There was a tone in there. I will. It's fine. I will take...
1: Matt, good job.
3: Yeah, is it Matt?
1: Yeah, no.
3: Nick...
1: what a life that guy has had.
3: I knew... Actually, we were talking on Monday as we do in our production meeting, if that's what... That's an industry term. I'm sure our listeners are unfamiliar. And it was a rare time when I listened to Shame, our producer, and I was texting him underneath the table in real time. So, yeah, Nick is a great guy, and Erica and Nick, a great show, two great people, not to beat this to death, but I absolutely love two pieces of that. Nick talking about what America aspired to be and should be through that story. It's an amazingly powerful story. It will make you weep. I saw it. I had the opportunity to see it at the Imagination Station, but it doesn't need to be on a large screen for it to be emotive and effective. Talks a little bit about us at our worst in terms of blaming an individual based on where they were from and jumping to a conclusion without letting things play out. And then at the end, it leaves us with aspiring to be better and more. Not dissimilar to Erica's message, I think, as she talks about leadership Toledo. You can't spend 62 years in a place, to her point, although that was a little bit on the nose, so I'm sure that's an individual that they're thinking about in particular.
1: Mm-hmm. I'm not 62.
3: And I hope you never get there. and not be able to experience things. It isn't necessarily about buildings or sports teams or parks or anything like that. There's somebody next door to you or on your block that has a great story that can be inspiring. And if nothing else, what should be inspiring is walking across the street to introduce yourselves to them.
0: Well said.
1: How often in meetings are you texting another person in the same meeting about the other people in the meeting?
3: That is the only reason I go to meetings.
1: Oh, okay.
3: Yeah.
0: Hang on, I need to send Matt a text right now.
3: I got it. I also hate her.
0: Yeah, okay. Yeah. Huge thanks to our guests for joining us today. Thanks to Nick Ide, our mystery guest, and thanks to Erica Michaelis. And, of course, congratulations on a wedding and the new role as executive director at Leadership Toledo. If you missed any part of the show, you can catch it at 7 a.m. on YouTube, 3 p.m. on FM 91 or 6 p.m. on WGTE Connects channel 30.4. 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

0: city, but there is active transmission in the rural hinterland too. According to the latest government figures, confirmed cases have been recorded in over half of Ituri's health zones. No one knows the true number of people infected. Aid workers say that many people are choosing to stay at home if they develop symptoms, which is complicating the response. For NPR News, I'm Emmett Livingstone in Bunia.
1: And you are listening to NPR. The long-awaited opening of a huge new bridge between Detroit and Windsor, Ontario, Canada, has been postponed today. Quinn Kleinfelter from member station WDET has more.
2: The new span, jointly owned by Canada and the state of Michigan, would compete with the private Ambassador Bridge across one of the U.S. busiest trade corridors. But President Trump is engaging in a trade war with Canada. He's vowed to block the bridge from opening unless the U.S. receives extra trade concessions, even though Canada covered all of the cost of construction. Canadian Prime Minister Mark Carney says his nation is working through issues with the Trump administration, which is also negotiating a renewal of the free trade deal between the U.S., Canada, and Mexico. For NPR News, I'm Quinn Kleinfelter in Detroit.
1: Elon Musk's SpaceX went public today with shares soaring more than 25% in its Wall Street debut. Shares opened at $150 and climbed to nearly $169 before the market close, valuing SpaceX at more than $2 trillion and making Musk the first ever trillionaire. Those funds will help to bankroll the company's space travel and artificial intelligence goals. Meanwhile, on Wall Street, stocks finished higher across the board, the Dow up more than 353 points. This is NPR.
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8: 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I'm Mary Louise Kelly in Washington.
9: And I'm Elsa Chang in Culver City, California. President Trump has officially nominated his former personal lawyer, Todd Blanche, to be Attorney General. Blanche had been the number two official at the Justice Department until Trump pushed out his first Attorney General, Pam Bondi, more than 2 months ago. Trump nominated Blanche for the top job this week, but his path to confirmation in the Senate may be bumpy. NPR Justice correspondent Ryan Lucas reports.
10: As Todd Blanche tells it, his relationship with Donald Trump began with a surprise phone call during a ski trip in Colorado in early 2023.
11: We had finished skiing for the day. We're getting ready to watch the Super Bowl with my daughter and her friends, and we were at a little condo right at the base of the mountain, and I got a West Palm Beach number.
10: Blanche, retelling the story in 2024 on defense attorney David Marcus's podcast, says he picked up, and Trump was on the other end of the line.
11: We had a good conversation. I went with my wife to have dinner with him and his wife a few weeks later, and we clicked.
10: They clicked so much so that Trump hired Blanche to be his personal attorney. Blanche would make his name on the national stage defending Trump from criminal charges over hush money payments, mishandling classified documents, and attempting to overturn the results of the 2020 election. After Trump returned to the White House last year, He made Blanche

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1: Today from the Ohio Newsroom, bringing back a threatened bug.
2: 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Information about CASA volunteer work is at ohiocasa.org.
1: I'm Claire Roth. Once widespread across Ohio, the American burying beetle nearly went extinct a few decades ago. Now, a network of conservationists is reintroducing it to the state. The Ohio Newsroom's Aaron Gottsacker reports.
3: The United Titanium Bug Zoo at Ohio State University's campus in Worcester is full of creepy, crawly critters in extra-large sizes. Tarantulas bigger than the palm of my hand, cave cockroaches 8 times the size of the typical urban dwellers, and millipedes that grow to be a foot long. But the insect I'm here to see today is much smaller.
4: What do you say, maybe 2 inches long? Inch and a half, 2 inches?
3: Jenny Philbrin, the facility's manager and zookeeper, holds a shiny black and orange beetle in the palm of her gloved hand. She loves all bugs, but has a special affinity for this one.
4: And they have the cutest little orange antennas.
3: The American burying beetle once roamed across 35 states, from Rhode Island to Texas. But their population drastically declined in the early to mid-1900s. Starting in the 70s, none were found naturally in Ohio for around 40 years.
4: The habitat loss and food sources are more scarce with all the urbanization. They're attracted to light also, so a lot of our light pollution has pulled them away from their actual habitats.
3: By 1989, the beetle was in danger of going extinct entirely. It was among the first insects to be placed on the federal endangered species list. Those with entomophobia might not think that's a bad thing, but they play an important role in the ecosystem. Like their name suggests, American burying beetles find and bury small dead animals like pigeons or chipmunks by digging up the dirt beneath them so the carcass slowly sinks into the ground. That way, instead of getting picked off by scavengers, the corpse's nutrients get recycled back into the soil. Plus, the beetles help control fly populations.
4: Because they are eating things that live on dead animals.
3: For years, groups like the Cincinnati Zoo and Botanical Gardens and the Wilds have been working to reintroduce the species to the state. Now, Ohio State's Bug Zoo is joining the effort.
4: So this is where we did all the breeding.
3: In a dark room full of carefully labeled plastic boxes, Philbrin walks me through that process. First, she strategically pairs the beetles up, following a strict plan set by researchers. This is to ensure their babies will be genetically diverse and therefore more likely to survive. Then they're put in a steamy setting, a 5-gallon bucket filled with dirt and a dead rat. And they get busy right away, burying the vermin and laying their eggs nearby in a matter of hours.
4: It's like us burying a bull elephant in 12 hours with no tools.
3: The beetles also remove the dead animal's fur or feathers and coat it with excretions to make a sort of rat meatball. It's a way to preserve the feast for their soon-to-hatch eggs. A few days later, the larvae...
4: They look like pearly white beads all put together. So it's more of a grub, but they are relatively clean and non-smelly for what they're eating and how they're living.
3: After about 2 months, nearly 200 of them will have transformed into adult beetles. They'll be released at the Wilds later this month. Not all of them will make it. In fact, it took a decade of trying before scientists found evidence of a few beetles surviving the Ohio winter in the wild. But successful efforts since 2019 have scientists hopeful. After releasing a record number of American burying beetles at the site last year, they later captured over 100, a sign that the threatened species is making its digs in Ohio once again. At the United Titanium Bug Zoo in Worcester, I'm Erin Gottsacker.
1: That's all today from the Ohio Newsroom. I'll talk with you Monday.
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3: This is All Things Considered from NPR News. I'm Elsa Chang.
9: And I'm Mary Louise Kelly. The Supreme Court's latest weakening of the Voting Rights Act has left limited ways to fight racial discrimination in redistricting. But advocates of minority voters are pushing forward with what they see as short-term solutions. NPR's Hansilo Wong reports.
10: Weeks after the Supreme Court struck down a Louisiana congressional map as an unconstitutional racial gerrymander, voting rights advocates rallied at Delaware's state capitol.
11: Voting rights are under attack. What do we do?
10: A group of Democratic state lawmakers is fighting back with a new bill. It would add Delaware to about a dozen states that have passed state-level voting rights acts that build upon federal anti-discrimination protections. State Representative Larry Lambert says the Delaware John Lewis Voting Rights Act has been in the works for a while.
12: When the decision came down, we started putting in a lot more hours, a lot more meetings. Here in Delaware, we knew that it was time to act with urgency.
10: Why the urgency here in Delaware?
12: Now, Delaware is the seventh blackest state in the nation in regards to percentage of African Americans. And we see that a lot of focus has been put on these states that have a higher percentage of African Americans.
10: States like Louisiana and Alabama, where voting is racially polarized. Republican lawmakers in those states recently eliminated congressional districts where black voters had a realistic opportunity of electing their preferred candidates. But state-level voting rights acts have their limits. They generally cover only state and local elections. They could be challenged in court. And
13: the trouble with state voting rights acts is that only blue states are passing them today.
10: Nick Stephanopoulos is a professor at Harvard Law School.
13: The places where you'd really want to see state voting rights acts are the Deep South and Texas and Florida and the like, but those are the places that will never pass those laws under current political conditions.
10: Those conditions are fueling a congressional gerrymandering fight that President Trump started last year and will continue for the 2028 election. In Democratic-controlled states that decide to gerrymander, research by Stephanopoulos has found a sort of silver lining for minority voting rights. Democrats can design new maps that spread minority voters who tend to support Democrats
13: in ways that make more districts reasonably safe, but not overly safe for Democratic candidates. They can design maps that are highly, highly skewed in a Democratic direction, thereby offsetting red state gerrymanders elsewhere, and that also don't sacrifice any minority representation.
14: But I am concerned that even all of that is just going to continue this race to the bottom.
10: Wilfred Codrington III is a professor at Yeshiva University's law school. Codrington says any attempts by states to protect minority voting power is worth making. But a long-term solution to a weakened Federal Voting Rights Act would involve Congress strengthening the law and reforming the Supreme Court.
14: We need a federal government to be involved and invested in this problem if we're going to have any sort of wide promotion of democracy across the United States.
15: Show me what democracy looks like!
16: This is what democracy looks like!
10: Back outside Delaware's state capitol.
12: Yeah, you ladies coming down, making a voice heard. But it will seem to have momentum.
10: Democratic State Representative Larry Lambert is urging supporters of the Delaware John Lewis Voting Rights Act to show up at committee meetings for the bill.
17: What is your deadline here?
12: So the General Assembly here in Delaware ends on June 30th, so that's our deadline to get the bill passed.
17: You have your work cut out for you this month.
12: Absolutely, but we're built for it. We're ready for it. We're not stopping until we get there.
10: And advocates in Michigan and New Jersey haven't stopped either with their push to pass more state voting rights acts. Anzila Wong, NPR News, Dover, Delaware.
0: Irish ultra cyclist Joe Barr is attempting a Guinness World Record.
18: Here comes Joe.
19: I will be the first person to actually set a world record time on Route 66.
9: Today, Barr is expected to complete his trek across Route 66 to honor the highway's centennial. That is more than 2,000 miles from Santa Monica, California to Chicago, Illinois.
0: Wee! He began last week and it has been hot.
19: Most of the day has been sitting around somewhere between 97 and 103 on the bike.
9: Luckily, Barr's got a team to help keep him safe on the road.
0: His crew chief, Mark Poland, says large parts of Route 66 are in disrepair. Others have no pavement.
20: The dirt road slows you down for sure.
9: It took 2 years for Barr's team to map out a safe path.
20: Block by block in some cases.
0: Barr bikes for 20 hours a day and only sleeps for about 3 hours a night.
19: It's a very demanding schedule, but on the flip side of that, I would say it is by far the most enjoyable race I have ever done.
9: Barr has been welcomed warmly by strangers along the road, including a recent stop near Springfield, Illinois.
19: We pulled over to the side of the road to do something, and we have ended up in someone's home. At one point, Abraham Lincoln actually stayed in this house.
0: And there are some non-human visitors.
19: The wild horses were running on the road beside me.
9: And if that wasn't enough, tomorrow, it's Barr's birthday. Upon completing Route 66, he will turn 67.
0: So how is he going to celebrate?
19: I've been on a race nutritional program set by my wife for the last 2 years, getting prepared for this event, and I'm going to have some really nice ice cream and hopefully a really cool beer.
9: We'll be toasting you, Joe Barr. Congratulations.
0: A familiar face returns to the top of the Billboard pop charts this week and keeps a streak alive. Stephen Thompson of NPR Music has the story.
21: For the last few weeks, Drake has ruled the Billboard charts with the help of three full-length albums released simultaneously. This week, his grip loosens a bit as his song Janus STFU drops from number one to number three on the Billboard Hot 100. In its place, a new song from the singer, songwriter, and Oscar-nominated actress Ariana Grande. That's Hate That I Made You Love Me from Ariana Grande's upcoming eighth album, Petal. The song debuts at number one this week, extending an impressive streak. For each of the singer's eight albums, the first single has debuted in the top 10. The success of Hate That I Made You Love Me was bolstered by huge sales numbers. Ariana Grande sold more than 55,000 downloads, a blockbuster number in the streaming era, thanks in large part to the availability of remixes and alternate versions. Hate That I Made You Love Me is the 10th Ariana Grande song to hit number one, an impressive number. But for her co-producer and co-writer, the Swedish hitmaker Max Martin, it extends an even longer streak. Max Martin has produced an all-time record 28 number one singles, including huge hits for Taylor Swift, Katy Perry, and others. His run of chart-topping singles extends all the way back to Britney Spears' Baby One More Time in 1999. Hit me, baby, one more time. As a songwriter, Max Martin is closing in on another all-time record. He's written or co-written 30 number one singles, placing him just two behind a fellow by the name of Paul McCartney. As for McCartney, he's not taking the news lying down. This week, his latest solo record, The Boys of Dungeon Lane, debuts at number five on the album's chart. Stephen Thompson, NPR Music. No one

0: 7 million women each year and kills 43,000. In the delivery room, it can be a race against time, says Adam Duval, professor of maternal health at the University of Oxford.
1: If you intervene early enough, you can then give treatments promptly.
0: To do so, Duval says it's essential to measure the blood loss rather than merely eyeballing it, which allows medical workers to identify and treat these hemorrhages with multiple interventions simultaneously. Altogether, in a trial across four African countries, this approach saw a 60% reduction in severe bleeding. For NPR News, I'm Ari Daniel.
2: The artificial intelligence company Anthropic is launching a fellowship program to help nonprofit organizations use its technology more effectively. Anthropic donating $150 million to train 1,000 fellows in various organizations across the country for 1 year. Earlier this week, the company's CEO warned that AI could cause significant disruptions in the labor market and pledged $200 million to support displaced workers. Anthropic recently filed papers to go public. 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
3: 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From the next Snap Judgment, Kismet. Snap Judgment, storytelling with the beat. Do not miss it. 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
10: It's All Things Considered from NPR News. I'm Mary Louise Kelly in Washington.
11: And I'm Elsa Chang in Culver City, California. President Trump may not have top billing at the John F. Kennedy Center for the Performing Arts much longer. Today, a federal judge denied an appeal by the center's board of trustees for a stay on the removal of Trump's name from the building. And now the Trump administration has filed for an emergency stay. NPR's Chloe Veltman joins us now with the latest on this very quickly developing situation. Hi, Chloe.
12: Hi, Elsa.
11: Hi. Okay. What is going on at the Kennedy Center right now?
12: Okay, well, right now there's this half-built scaffolding outside the signage on the facade of the building. Workmen were still putting it together and there was a crowd of people gathered underneath waiting to see what happens when a rainstorm started. So workers stopped for now. Workmen started to build the scaffolding a few hours before U.S. District Judge Christopher Cooper said no to the Board of Trustees' appeal to stay the removal of Trump's name from the building.
11: Huh, and why did the workers do that ahead of the ruling?
12: Today was the deadline for the board, which is stacked with President Trump's allies, to appeal a ruling Cooper handed down 2 weeks ago stating that the renaming of the facility was illegal and that such a move requires approval from Congress. And until yesterday, it looked as if the Trump administration would comply. The name has already changed on the center's website and some social media channels, and the Kennedy Center's general counsel sent a memo to staff saying the president's name would come off the building too. But then at the 11th hour, the Board of Trustees abruptly changed course and filed an appeal.
11: Wait, why did they wait that long?
12: Well, I reached out to ask the Kennedy Center about the late timing, but they haven't yet responded. The motion requesting a stay on the removal of Trump's name says there's no point in removing it when they'll probably restore the president's name anyway after winning an appeal. They also say removing his name would hurt the center's fundraising and contribute to its financial decline.
11: Okay, so appeal denied. So what is going on with the sign right now? Like, is Trump's name still up there as we speak?
12: Yeah, I've been monitoring live video feeds of the Kennedy Center for

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It's an earworm, isn't it? Don't you wish you knew what it was? We've got the whole list of the music we play on the show at our website, marketplace.org/music.

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1: No time for a final note here today. Too much chatting. Our theme music was composed by BJ Lederman. Marketplace's executive producer is Nancy Fargali. Joanne Griffith is the chief content officer. Neil Scarborough is the vice president and general manager. And I'm Kristen Schwab. Have a great weekend. We'll be back here on Monday. This is APM.
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3: Stardate June 12th. Every star in the night sky is moving, orbiting the center of the galaxy. Some are moving toward us while others are moving away. We can't see that motion because the stars are so remote, but we can measure it with special instruments, one of the most important techniques in astronomy. The instruments break the light of a star or other object into its individual wavelengths or colors. Each chemical element imprints its own barcode in that array of wavelengths. A star's motion toward or away from us causes the barcodes to shift position. If it's moving away from us, the shift is toward longer, redder wavelengths, a red shift. And if it's moving toward us, the shift is toward shorter, bluer wavelengths, a blue shift. The size of the shift reveals the speed. The technique also can reveal how fast a star is spinning. The side that's rotating toward us is blue-shifted, while the opposite side is red-shifted. And it can reveal orbiting companions. Their gravity pushes and pulls the star, slightly changing its motion. Two bright stars with well-measured shifts are in view as the sky darkens this evening. Regulus is in the west, well to the upper left of the brilliant planets Venus and Jupiter. Its light is red-shifted. It's moving away from us at about 9,300 miles per hour. And Ceres, quite low in the southeast, is sliding toward us at about 8,600 miles per hour, giving its light a definite blue shift. You can find out more about the stars in Stardate magazine. Details at stardate.org. For the McDonald Observatory, I'm Billy Henry.

0: I was looking at very tiny, tiny replica of human brains that had been essentially grown from stem cells and had many of the kinds of cells in it that you would find in a human brain.
1: I'm Rachel Abrams. 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
1: From The New York Times, I'm Rachel Abrams, and this is The Daily. Since the beginning of time, humans have quested for the fountain of youth. And these days, people are pouring billions and billions of dollars into products and therapies and treatments that are intended to reverse aging. And now, scientists may have gotten closer than ever before to treatments that could restore our youth. Today, I talk with my colleague, Susan Dominus, who spoke with some of those scientists about their research and where the money that is funding it is coming from. It's Friday, June 12th. Sue Dominus, welcome to The Daily.
0: Thank you so much for having me.
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0: So Sue, when it comes to longevity science specifically, who is backing all of this research?
1: The short answer is billionaires. You know, Sam Altman of OpenAI has invested something like $200 million in a biotech called Retro Biosciences. The very wealthy Brian Johnson, who's a major tech VC, has made longevity science a kind of spectacle sport. He's injected himself with the plasma of his son, which is just one of a few crazy kind of science capers he's undertaken. You have Peter Thiel, the billionaire who founded PayPal, talking about wanting to be cryogenically preserved. You have Larry Ellison, another billionaire and co-founder of Oracle, almost turning the island of Lanai that he purchased into a wellness mecca. And then there is what is thought to be the single biggest biotech startup in history at its launch, which is Altos Labs, one of whose major investors is Jeff Bezos.
0: And as part of your reporting, you actually visited this lab. What were you hoping to find out?
1: I was trying to get a sense when I visited Altos of where they were pursuing the science. What was their hope? How big was their ambition? Are these people who were talking about we're going to extend life by 20 years, or are we just hoping to improve health across the board? Were they coming up with alternatives to the Yamanaka factors? Were they finding other ways of modifying their power? Those are some of the questions that I had.
0: Mm-hmm.
1: So I went to visit their lab in San Diego. They actually have several campuses, but I went to the one in this beautiful biotech park, basically. And I was met there by Juan Carlos Ipsazua Belmonte. They were able to recruit him and so many others that their success in that way has been described as one of the single biggest academic migrations in a field to private industry. And they were able to do that reportedly by offering something like $1 million salaries to principal investigators. People were being offered huge resources, lots of runway time, and very high salaries.
0: So what did you see?
1: You know, I saw this beautiful, sunny, bright, light lab. I put on a lab coat and they seemed to be interested in showing me all the ways that they were using technology to do fast and highly predictive research.
0: What do you mean by that?
1: So a lot of the research that's done for ultimately human health is conducted on mice. And unfortunately, the vast majority of those findings do not actually translate into human applications. What works in a mouse does not always work in a human. So Altos is trying to improve the predictive ability of whatever research it's conducting by finding alternatives to animal models. So one of the things they showed me was a Petri dish that had rolling around in it what looked like a few grains of rice. But in fact, they were like almost mini human organs. I was looking at very tiny, tiny replica of human brains that had been essentially grown from stem cells and had many of the kinds of cells in it that you would find in a human brain. Just to give you a sense of how complete these kinds of replica are, if you were to look at an organoid of a human heart, it would actually beat.
0: Mm.
1: So they can manipulate those and do research on them more efficiently because they're made from human stem cells. So they're not looking, you know, it's as close to our biology as you're going to get. And they also talked a lot about a virtual cell they had created, which requires huge amounts of AI, but allows you to do millions of experiments that otherwise would take years. So for example, one of the things that they are doing is trying to rejuvenate human livers. And in order to do that, you have to keep the liver viable long enough for the research to work, which could have huge consequences for liver transplants, apart from whatever they find out about cellular rejuvenation.
0: And did you get a sense about what they're hoping to accomplish a little bit more broadly? Like beyond just the liver, are they trying to get people, is all of this research to help people live to 300 years old? Or what did they tell you about their goals?
1: Well, that's a great question because Ipsazua Belmonte has been quoted saying that it's possible that the first person who will live to be 150 has already been born. But that is not the messaging that I was getting from Altos. The person who is their CEO, Hal Barron, is very well regarded in the field. And I think he is trying to keep expectations reasonable because much better to overdeliver and underpromise than the other way around.
0: It sounds like they're being really cautious, right? Like they're almost positioning themselves as kind of the anti-David Sinclair, just in terms of trying to come off as a little bit more sober.
1: I think it's also possible that Hal Barron really does think it would be a miracle if we could merely extend, you know, human lifespan by 3 or 4 years, or as he put it, if we could extend the health of a woman's ovary by just a few years. Think about how life-changing that would be for many women.
0: Well, whether it's 2 years or 100 years, there are obviously some implications of living longer lives. So then what about us regular people? What can we reasonably expect to get from all of this within our lifetimes, perhaps?
1: Well, you will not be surprised to hear me say that the answer is we don't really know. But even within the realm of possibility, there are kind of two versions. You know, there are the people who are hoping that cellular rejuvenation will be something that can really dramatically change our lifespan and our health span, how long we're healthy, right? Like maybe we can just keep reapplying cellular rejuvenation and people will end up living to be 150 or even beyond. That seems far-fetched to me, but there are actual scientists who think it's not outside the realm of possibility at some point. And then there is the more realistic expectation, which is, well, let's start with glaucoma. Is it possible that in the next decade even, we could have a safe and effective treatment that relies on cellular rejuvenation to treat it? Yeah, I think that is within the realm of possible. That's why these trials are happening. And ultimately, the goal is for people to live as healthy lives as possible that might be longer, but just to have less suffering so that those end years are less painful.
0: You know, in this country, at least, so much medical innovation is funded by the private sector. And as you told us, a lot of the money that is coming into this field is coming from high net worth individuals. So I wonder, does that matter at all, that distinction?
1: It's a little bit hard to know because I think there's never really been the intersection of billionaire investors in healthcare that also overlaps so much with, like, you know, control over technology and information access and privacy. You know, it's very uncharted territory, but you know, obviously industry has always been, you know, pharmaceutical companies have always been behind many of the great breakthroughs that happen. So it's not like our medical care is divorced from profit, far from it. To be clear, you know, these billionaires are investing huge amounts of money in R&D in the hopes that they can make a profit from it as well. And the only way they'll be able to make a profit from it is if the medical treatments are eventually widely available to the general population.
0: Even if longevity science ends up revolutionizing the way that we age, we are also dealing with declining populations in many parts of the world, right? Like there is a real question, some might describe it as a crisis, about how we are going to take care of our older generations when we do not have young people to do that. So if you're talking about making people live for longer and longer, what are the implications of that for our society beyond just the scientific and the health and the medical?
1: Yeah, many philosophers are weighing in on this kind of question. I mean, there are economic questions. You know, our entire social security system is not designed for people to live to be 110. Philosophically, what does it mean when people are holding on to jobs for longer than they used to? Does that mean that there's less innovation, less freshness? People who are champions of longevity science would say, now remember, people are not just living longer and living longer in unhealthy lives. They are living longer and healthier. That's the goal. And so they presumably maybe would be creative and nimble and active and engaged for many, many more years of their lives. And if we do have a population decline, maybe we need people to be able to function in a healthy way for longer, to fill all those roles, to keep the economy hustling along. It only becomes a crisis if there's a shortage of young people to pay for the medical care of these older people. But if they're healthier longer, then that issue is not as pressing.
0: Sue Dominis, thank you so much.
1: Thank you so much for having me.
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4: 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I'm Rachel Abrams. See you on Monday.
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5: The White House is not giving up. It's continuing a push to preempt states from passing their own AI laws. The majority of states now have some sort of AI regulation in place, and the Trump administration wants to get rid of this patchwork approach. Last year, it tried and failed to get a ban on state AI laws included in a defense spending bill. President Trump eventually signed an executive order to try to clamp down, but states have continued to adopt new AI laws. Now, several new efforts in Congress have emerged, one tied to a pair of tech regulation proposals in the Senate. We asked Maria Curie for the latest. She's a tech policy reporter at Axios.
7: We learned of a bipartisan package recently, and we once again are in a new area that is partisan. And essentially what we reported earlier this week is that the White House and Senator Marsha Blackburn, a Republican, are working to come up with an entirely new package separate from the bipartisan package that we learned about just the previous week that would essentially get at this AI state-level preemption question. It would also include the Senate version of the Kids Online Safety Act, which, of course, is the bill that Blackburn has been championing for years. It would also include the No Fakes Act, which would protect artists and regular people from their name, image, and likeness from being used without their permission. And it would also include some age verification requirements. So it's really interesting, the White House doing kind of a 180 from the bipartisan approach that we thought was going to be the thing that moves forward, you know, just before.
5: And so we've talked about kind of all of the various types of state AI laws that have passed. This would sort of target some and not others, right? There are sort of some carve-outs here.
7: Right. So kids protections in the states would continue. Artist protections in the states would continue. What's really interesting about this new dynamic is that the Senate version of the Kids Online Safety Act, for example, has historically been opposed by industry and by House Republicans who say that the duty of care language, the requirement that companies have to take a minimum level of care for users, is overly burdensome. It could lead to free speech violations. And yet here, a key Republican in the Senate who previously opposed White House efforts to preempt state level laws is now with the White House pushing this idea forward. And so we're waiting to see where industry lands and where House Republicans land on that.
5: That's Maria Curie at Axios. This conversation was part of our Tech Week in Review segment. You can find it on our website, marketplace.org/techbites. Daniel Shin and Jesus Alvarado produce our show. Gary O'Keefe is our engineer. Daisy Palacios is the supervising producer. Nancy Fargali is the executive producer. I'm Megan McCarty-Carino, and that's Marketplace Tech. This is APM.
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0: Welcome to this edition of Toledo Works from the Toledo Free Press and WGTE Public Media. I'm Jaden Jefferson, a reporter covering politics and government for the Free Press. On today's episode, we're heading behind the kitchen door to check in on Toledo's restaurant scene, the challenges, potential optimism, and overall sentiment in the business right now. My first guest is Yezin Abu Udeya, owner of the food truck Baba's Eats. Thanks for coming in.
1: Hey, thanks for having me today.
0: I just kind of want to first start out with how you got started, because we were having the conversation before the interview about the challenges that food truck owners face, because obviously you have those startup costs and that marketing. So how did you get into the business?
1: I got in at a weird time. It was a weird bubble. So I ran a junkyard for about 10 years, and I was also like in the process of setting up my wedding, and this was the end of 2019. My wedding date was the week COVID shut everything down. Everything. So we were supposed to get married in Florida. I had the money saved up to go towards the wedding. And then 2 days, 3 days before the wedding, they finally let me cancel and they refunded me. And that whole time during the COVID shutdown, I was still going to work, but I just wanted to try something new. I was a little burnout. I always loved food. I was like, maybe I'll do this. So I just started researching. I found a trailer that was in my cost range for the money I saved, and I had a discussion with my wife, and I was like, hey, I can save this much money by doing it up here. We could still get married. I'll still have the money for the wedding, but I can also open my own business. So what do you think? And she was fine with it. And so I purchased my trailer, and right before the bubble burst where everything just shot up. So like I was in a good cost range for the trailer. I had to do research because I had no idea. I had no background in food whatsoever. I was like sales and customer service. I just knew how to cook. So I went from there and I slowly just started building from there. So I started the trailer. I researched how to get my license. I researched how to do the tax stuff. And then I started researching prices on for my menu. And I just slowly like networked and found my way to where I'm at today.
0: And just looking at that timeline, a couple of the challenges that came to mind for me were, one, just the onset of the pandemic. But then, of course, you had that pandemic-caused inflation that resulted afterward. And so just to have those dual challenges happening at the same time, I guess what one was more difficult than the other?
1: It wasn't challenging because I'm mobile. So, like, I didn't have that issue where people couldn't come see me, especially where they open it up where you can be outside. So, like, I'm outside.
0: Right.
1: The other restaurants that had sit-down were struggling a little more than I was because I can just park outside and people would come to me. And people were tired of being in the house at that point. So they're like, let's go out to eat. And it helped me. My issue was my cost basis originally. I had to keep changing my cost analysis for the food because the price just kept shooting up on me. It just kept skyrocketing. My chicken went from, I think, $30 a case to 100 something a case within 6 months to a year. Yeah, it was very crazy, the cost breakdown of what I was spending to just have my supplies.
0: Yeah, and certainly, you know, restaurants around the world experienced that because obviously those supply chain issues, it was so difficult to get things in after the pandemic. And so looking at the recovery from that, would you say things have improved or are they still a bit challenging in ways?
1: The supply chain has recovered. Like, I don't have a problem finding the items I need. The prices really haven't calmed down much, though. So we had to readjust, like, our price infrastructure for my menu to keep up with inflation. Otherwise, I would be losing every quarter, pretty much.
0: So how have customers responded to that? Because obviously people don't like when things get more expensive. That's one thing that's obvious. But have they been just supportive given that you are a local business? Because obviously there's a difference between paying more to local business versus a chain for some people.
1: They have been supportive. Some of my main menu items I kept the same price. And then as I added other menu items, those are the items that I had to adjust for inflation. So that way it evened out. So people can still get that balanced like price breakdown and still be affordable for some of the like lower priced items. And then if they wanted something more, that it would cover my costs.
0: Gotcha. And so looking at your operations today, what are some of the different things that you've been experimenting with, given now that it's been a few years since the COVID pandemic?
1: So my food is Middle Eastern based, but it's a like Mexican fusion. So I do Middle Eastern food that is like tacos, quesadillas. In my original truck, the first trailer I had, I've upgraded since then. It was 6x12. So I only did tacos, really, and quesadillas. I had a side of hummus and chips. I did a shawarma taco, that was chicken. I had a spicy chicken shawarma taco, a ranch chicken shawarma taco, and then I do a kofta taco, lamb and beef. Since then, my menu's about doubled. So I do more of a traditional sandwich now. I have a beef and chicken shawarma sandwich. I added a fryer to the new trailer because it's a lot bigger, so I do French fries. I'm planning on doing falafel this year as well. I had my original hummus and chips became a loaded item where I just make it into like a layer dip almost. So you get all the toppings that you would get on the taco and additional with the chips to eat. And then I've added like a salad. I've added loaded fries. And then this year I might do Middle Eastern fried pickles as like a loaded item where they would be the base.
0: So where would you say you derive the inspiration for your food? Is it just from personal experience, maybe growing up and enjoying those foods or finding love for those foods later in life? How did you come to find that exact mix?
1: So I have my family's immigrated from Palestine. My mother didn't really like taking us out to eat. So I ate at home almost like 6 days a week. I would get lucky once in a while. We'd go to McDonald's, you know, but I would always be in the kitchen with her because I love food. She's like, hey, try this. Make sure I had enough salt. So I learned from my mother everything I know for the most part. And as I grew up, I just continued cooking for myself. And especially like when I got to college, I started paying outside food prices. I was like, no, I'm going to cook my own food.
0: See, it came in handy down the road.
1: Yeah. So my friends would come over and we'd do like family dinners with my friends, and we started that as like a weekly thing, and they were like, man, we love your food. And I was like, I just thought they were hyping me up, but then I was like, maybe I can do this, let me try and do this and see how I do it. And actually I've had really good feedback, and I think people like the food a lot, and they like the culture that I bring with it and the like traditions, and they also like the change and the fusion of like the new creative items that I sell.
0: So what would you say is the value in really representing that part of yourself in your business?
1: I feel like it shows like who I am as a person, like how I like to eat, how I like to represent myself, and my food like is just made with love and people enjoy it. It's not just something that is run of the day. Like you can go get a burger anywhere. Mine's like one of a kind for the area and for like a larger part of the country. So you're not going to find my chicken shawarma taco on anybody's menu in the city, you know?
0: Right. And definitely, you mentioned obviously that your family's from Palestine. Obviously, in the last few years, Palestine has been in the minds of a lot of different people in the country. And so how have you carried on and continued operating your business also at the same time as many people in Palestine are experiencing a lot of different challenges? What would you say has kind of been the thing that's kept you going?
1: When that all started happening, like around October, I was a little worried. I didn't know how it was going to affect the business. I also felt a little guilty because these people are starving and I'm advertising food every day. And it was like, it weighed heavy on my mind. But I still had to do what was best for me and my family here. So I tried to support by donating there more. My customers actually, they were all very open and like very accepting, and I actually got more support for it because I have a Palestinian flag on the side of my second truck. I have no shame in who I am or where I come from, and if you don't want to purchase from me, feel free to purchase somewhere else. No hard feelings, you know?
0: And that isn't new for you, right? Because obviously you've been representing your identity since you started this food truck.
1: Yeah, so it's not just since I started my food truck. It's been my whole life. People are like, where are you from? I'm like, Palestine. They're like, Pakistan? No, Palestine. And then I have to explain, and then I end up having to tell them it's like where Israel is now. And they kind of get it a little bit. But a lot of people haven't heard of it until recently. Like the last 3-4 years, more people know about Palestine than they have my entire life.
0: So would you say it's been easier to have those conversations over food rather than obviously in the direct way that we often see in many different other venues?
1: Yeah, it's actually always been easier. Like, hey, where's this food come from? Well, this is my mom's recipe for hummus. It's like, it's not specifically Palestinian, but this is the way the Palestinians make it. So it's easier to have that conversation. It opens up many doors to topics, and it changes the perspective of some people. When they talk to you, they don't know where you're from or who you are. And if you're talking to them and you're being genuine and nice and very respectful, and then they're like, oh, you're Palestinian, this isn't like the idea that we were given through the media of what you guys are or how you are represented. So, like, I changed that representation with people, and I changed their perspective on the area a little bit, which I feel like is very important to me.
0: Yeah, and you and I were talking before the interview about some of the different relationships you have with other people in Toledo's restaurant community. What has that experience been like, just getting to know so many different people in this community and maybe also be able to share things that you've all learned?
1: I think, like, I already was very outgoing beforehand, and now, like, I feel like I know so many people in Toledo. I love it, though, because I'd be like, hey, I know that person from here. I know that person from there. And, like, even when I was sitting in your guys' waiting room, I looked over at the wall, and I worked for Dane Anderson a long time ago. And I was like, I recognize that face. So it's like, it's cool. So I'm always talking to people. My wife is a little introverted, just slightly. So, like, when I'm out in public and I have to talk to 20, 30 people, it bothers her a little bit.
0: Well, I relate to that 100%. I mean, I will go out with friends and I'm talking to people and they're all just staring at me like, are you done? I get that 100%.
1: Like, who is he talking to now?
0: Right. Who is this? You know, this is the first time we're hearing of this person. But that's also speaking to just the general small sense of community in Toledo, because Toledo is often described as like the smallest large city you'll ever be in, because the city itself is already small, but the business community and the people that go into the restaurant business in particular is a lot smaller of a community.
1: Yeah, I do really like that. So, like, I know so many people in town from different food trucks, from different restaurants, from, like, different suppliers. And then I also, from my original job when I was at the junkyard, I know, like, all the mechanics and car lots and stuff. So I just, that local community was already tight-knit. It expanded for me since I've started the food truck, and I feel like I can fit in anywhere across the city. And yeah, it does feel like a family atmosphere. Like, you can't go to one of the bigger cities and know everybody like we do here, you know?
0: Yeah. And also, on top of that, you've also kind of been learning along the way, too, because I think another thing about Toledoans is that they will take up an idea and they will just try to do all the research they can and get it as far as they can. You're one of those people who have just been self-taught. And so what has that experience been like, being self-taught?
1: So it's scary at first, but the more I do it, the easier it gets. So it's better to just try than it is to sit there and research and think and let it bother you. If you just go try and do it, if you don't do it right the first time, you can do it right the next time, but at least you're trying. So it doesn't matter, like, if you fail the first time. I was really worried that I was going to fail the first time. And, like, we did have problems that first night we opened. The way we wrapped our tacos was wrong. I forgot to send items out, you know?
0: Yeah.
1: But it wasn't negative. People didn't even really know that I messed up. And it was just all in my head. So the next time, you just try and do better. And every time you go out, you try and do better. And that's how you really should just live your life.
0: And it's very similar to, I think, how musicians think. I know a few musicians, and they will point out things that they've done wrong and all the errors they've made, and I will just see a very beautiful piece of music that they perform very well. So I think I see some parallels between those two things. And also just looking at your customers, what you've told me so far about your customers, it shows that they're willing, you know, to try new things, and they're willing to continue supporting a small business, because it seems that they recognize the struggles that come with being a small business owner, in 2026 especially.
1: So on the musician thing, yeah, I 100% know when I'm having a bad day. But my customers don't. They're like, oh my God, this is amazing. And I'm like, I'm struggling today. Like, I'm not sure. Like, I'm glad you like it, but I was worried you weren't. But yeah, that does happen all the time. My customer base is fantastic. Like, right now we're doing, for the last few years, Jute Mode has done that program, that Here for Good.
0: Right.
1: Where they give back to the local small businesses by posting the merchandise for free. And then we just split the profits at the end, really. And my customers have, since COVID, more than once bought my shirts and my sweatshirts. And I'll be walking through town and I'll just see my face on somebody's shirt. And I've never met them in my life. And it's crazy, you know?
0: Yeah.
1: So Toledo's nice about that. I've had people in Toledo will be like, hey, do you own Bubba's Eats? And I'm like, yeah, we love your truck. We had you here. And I've never, even if I've met them, I meet millions of people at this point, like, come to the truck every night. And I'm not always at the register. I'm back there cooking. So I don't know who comes and who goes. So it's, like, surprising and also impressive and cool to see people, like, supporting you that you've never met in your life.
0: Definitely. And so what are some of the different ways that you've kind of engaged in outreach and really expanded your customer base?
1: I do different programs, and I do like a lot of my advertising through like social media for the most part. But it's word of mouth has been like my biggest thing. People try the food, they like the food, they ask for a business card, and they like relate it to their jobs or to families and friends for different events. I do like catering, I do graduations, weddings. I've done multiple like cool events, concerts, and a lot of it came from me just talking to people and feeding them. I didn't have to put in the money like the big companies to like to force the advertisement on somebody. I just let my product show what it was and who I am, and I got the business from it, which is nice.
2: Yeah.
1: A lot of it, there's like the groups on Facebook where they ask for food trucks, and I used to have to be there on there every day to try and get there, especially when I first opened. Like, hey, I'm available. Hey, I'm available. I would love to put my name there. Now, at one point last year, I could have been at 3 or 4 big events in one day, and I just didn't have the manpower or the food or the trailers to do it. And it's like, it's awesome. It is tough, but it's completely different, and the community's fantastic.
0: And from the sounds of it, the part that comes easy for you is just getting out there and being personable. That seems like that was the easy part for you, because for some small business owners, that's not something that comes naturally.
1: Yeah, I've always naturally been able to talk to people. Like, I didn't prepare for this at all. I just showed up today.
0: Hey, I love that.
1: But it's, I don't know, it's just something that it's always come to me naturally. Talking to people, like networking, and I'm always open to new things, new ideas, new like talks, communication with people. So
0: yeah. So where are some of the different parts of town that people normally find you at?
1: So in the summers, for the most part, there are a few set days that I have. It just depends on like application processes and stuff like that. So I've already applied for multiple events for the year. Some of the ones that I know I'll have will be downtown. I'll be downtown like Thursdays at Levis Square. That's a big one for the business lunch.
0: Yeah.
1: I'm waiting to hear back from like the Perrysburg Farmers Market. That's Thursday night. I do like the Toledo Farmers Market. I'm just still waiting to hear back on a lot of stuff. We already all started applying for these events like in January, and they're just starting to get back to us now. So I don't have set dates, but I travel to local, like to the local breweries. I am all over. I have like an hour radius almost. Yeah. Like, wow. I was talking to Red Rambler and Wasion today to schedule a date with them. So like I have a little bit of a travel time. But it's all in Northwest Ohio-ish. I don't have a Michigan license yet. I'm working on it. But mostly it is local to our area.
0: Definitely. And it's honestly something to think about this now, because that tells me that the warm months are coming. So
1: yes.
0: I'm looking forward to that. But I thank you very much for coming on the show and talking to us about Baba's Eats. I appreciate it.
1: Well, thanks for having me on again. I appreciate being here to tell my story.
0: Thank you. And that's our first segment of Toledo Works. We have more coming up after this.

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0: Welcome back to Toledo Works from WDTE Public Media and the Toledo Free Press. I'm Jaden Jefferson. My next guest is Annika Kirch. She's the corporate manager of Kengo Restaurants. Thanks for coming in on the show today. I just kind of want to first start out with a vibe check for the Toledo restaurant business. From your experience, how are things going right now?
1: So far, so good. We've had a lot of growth in the past 5 years, so it's never dull. I know it's never dull in the restaurant industry anyway, but it just feels it's a little extra crazy, but nothing we can't handle, I guess.
0: Yeah, and we were just discussing with my previous guest the rebound from the COVID-19 pandemic, because that really hit restaurants the hardest, because that was kind of where people were spending their supplemental income, and obviously people pulled back during the pandemic. So where do things stand currently?
1: So it's really funny that you mentioned that, because COVID was the first time that Kengo chose to do takeout.
0: Really?
1: And there were cars lined up down the street. We had call ahead ordering. And he is so humble that he was not afraid to admit on the news, I totally failed miserably. It was an absolute zoo. It was so crazy. But it really spoke to the Toledo community and how they rallied together. And they were so patient. And they're like, no, it's fine. Keep going. Keep going. So we were able to bounce back. We built three more restaurants kind of in the wake of COVID. So we did feel sort of the residual effects of the pricing going up on a lot of the equipment. So that was challenging, but interesting. But I feel like it's kind of full speed ahead. You know, it's really bouncing back to the way that it was before.
0: Yeah. So what would you say has been the reason that boost has happened? Has it just kind of been people returning to normal in terms of their everyday lives? Or have there also been maybe some macroeconomic things happening behind the scenes?
1: You know, so they meaning, you know, just general society in general, has always thought that maybe Toledo was a test market for food.
0: Right.
1: So we've always had a very interesting relationship with food. We've had, you know, strong immigration here. A lot of people have built their businesses off of, you know, creating home cooked meals for their loved ones. And then it morphs into,
0: right,
1: you know, restaurants. So I kind of feel like we're a little out of the ordinary when it comes to restaurants here in Toledo. Again, I haven't been in the industry long enough to know, you know, to truly, truly know. You know, I'm not some seasoned chef, but I'm really not sure what helped bounce it back. I feel like the community, you know, Toledo's community is just so willing to support local businesses that really helps. And also, I think people were just tired of being inside and being at home. So venturing out more probably helped, but yeah, I'm not really sure.
0: Well, and just talking about your story, how did you get into the restaurant business?
1: So I have a consulting company that I've had since 2008, and I've only helped lawyers, and I had no clients in Ohio. It was right after COVID, and my brother-in-law, Kengo, he wanted to open his childhood dream of a sushi restaurant, or I'm sorry, his childhood dream of opening a noodle shop. So he approached me and he said, hey, would you help me figure out an agreement between me and the guy I was going to consult with to help open the shop? I'm not an attorney, but at least I could help them draw paperwork in so he could take it to a lawyer. I was asking all these questions and doing a cost analysis, looking at the profit margins. And finally he said, well, you do realize what you just did, don't you? And I said, let me guess, this other guy's job. And he goes, yes, why don't you do it? I said, I love you, brother. I'm sorry. I can't. I'm too scared. I don't want to disappoint you. This is your childhood dream. I don't want to ruin it. And he said, come on, you can do it. You can do it. So 2 weeks later, I said yes, and it changed the entire course of my life. It was the biggest blessing in disguise. I had no idea that it would have morphed into just, you know, three more restaurants and just a complete overhaul of life. It was amazing. So I kind of fell into it in a really serendipitous way, but I wouldn't change it for anything.
0: And what's interesting about that is just the dynamic, because it's so much different working with family versus working with people you may not know. So
1: absolutely.
0: How does being family change the workplace dynamic?
1: So I get that question a lot, actually, and I think it helps that my sister and I are so close, and so we're so used to seeing each other anyway, and so we've always had in our family just this hands-on, everybody helps mentality, and it wasn't, for instance, on the first day that Kengo did takeout, it was so backed up that he called my dad and I both, and he's like, can you guys come and help and like deliver food. I mean, we've never delivered food in our lives, right? So that it's just kind of that feeling in our family. So it was, I mean, there were definitely some times where we disagreed, but I think since we always have the common goal of just giving really good service to good people in our community, that we never differ on that. So it's always just a matter of, okay, let's figure out the logistics. We don't always agree on the logistics of things, but we still always want to come to good, loving, like, solutions, I guess. So the guest is always the forefront of everything. So
0: yeah, and looking at that perspective there, because obviously you're working on the business side, Chef Kengo is working on the front-facing side of actually preparing the food, providing people with meals. Kind of, what are some of the things you learn from each other in that sense? Because I know a lot of creatives, you know, they're not really business-minded in the first place. They're more so about their craft. But obviously, there always has to be that person who's looking at numbers and looking at ways to grow the business, right?
1: So Papa is, we call him Papa Kato. It's Kinko's dad. He lives here now in Toledo from Japan. And he told me one time, he goes, Annika, Kengo is artiste, you businessman. So he hit the nail on the head that, you know, my brain works numbers wise. Kengo's is, you know, just this creative, just service minded, I can't even wrap my head around the thoughts that go.
0: That's true of a lot of creatives. I mean, yeah. You can't even explain it because they have it all in their head.
1: Right. So I feel like I've learned from him different ways to think about things. Everything doesn't have to be so black and white and numbers and, you know, data driven. And I think he's learned from me that it is important, of course, to give everybody the best food that money can buy. You know, if your recipe calls for the best ingredients, absolutely 100%. But it is still important to know how that everything breaks down, like what your labor costs are, what your food costs are. And so it's really neat to see that paying attention to the numbers can yield an even better experience for the guest, you know? And that is what, like I said, that's always what drives us. But it's just really neat to watch the creative and the numbers meld together in a cool way, in a good way.
0: And there's certainly a process when that happens because it can sometimes take time. And what's the thing about the restaurant industry is that you're constantly having to do that because situations change just throughout the year. And so kind of how often do you go back and you're looking at the numbers and saying, okay, how are we doing this quarter? What should we do next quarter? How often are you checking in on that side of things?
1: So I can't really speak to how it was done before I came on board. March 30th, it'll have been 5 years. So I can't believe how much time has passed. I feel like I kind of bug him every single day with like, hey, just letting you know, here's how we did last night here. And he has an app on his phone where he's constantly checking it too. But we do check in at the very least once a month, like actually looking at all the numbers. But every single day, it's always, hey, you know, what do you think about this? Or, hey, let's put this on our calendar for a week from now. Or, hey, you know, we're going with this new supplier. How's it working out? So it does help that we see each other every single day and that my sister, even though my sister isn't in the restaurant every single day, I still see her all the time. So I think that constant communication between us that can only really come from family is what our check-ins have like morphed into, you know?
0: Right. So and obviously you're now working in restaurants. And so it's so different, you know, coming from the legal world.
1: Yeah.
0: And so what were some of the biggest differences between those two worlds? And was that shocking to you in a way? Or was it kind of just, I'm jumping into something new. Let's see how it goes.
1: I think the biggest thing that was surprising for me was how scared I was at first to go into the restaurant industry, because I thought that it was so completely different. And I thought that I'm like, there's no way that I could learn this. There's no way. And Kengo said that very first day that he asked if I would do it, he said, look, you've already figured out the hardest part, like referring to the data. You've already figured out the hardest part. I can teach you the rest. And I just didn't believe him. You know, I really didn't. I didn't believe him. And I was so terrified of not being able to understand, and that inability to understand would affect my family. So it was I was very, very scared. And it was so refreshing as I started learning more and more and more that it really isn't that different. I mean, because at the end of the day, we're both in, like, whether you're a lawyer or whether you're a restaurant owner, you're in the service industry, right? You want to give the best experience to your guest, but you also have to make sure that whether that experience is 45 minutes in a ramen shop, or if it's an hour in a sushi place, or if it's 9 months long as your case progresses, you're still every step, every moment that they're interacting with your business, it's important. Like, you can't, it has to be on it every single time. Kengo gifted to me a book, the hardcover book of one that I had listened to back when I was heavily involved with all the legal world. It's called Unreasonable Hospitality. And I, reading it was like the third time that I read it, but reading it in what I'm doing now, while I'm doing this now, versus when I listened to it.
0: A different context.
1: It is. But all of the core things are the same, right? And it was just, it was really neat to see that. And kind of like a big relief too, you know?
0: Yeah. And being in the service industry means you're all often having to meet people where they are.
1: Yes.
0: And obviously having to go beyond your means in some cases to do that.
1: Yes.
0: And so what are some of the biggest challenges that come with being in the service industry?
1: I feel like it's helping the guests, especially in the suit, you know, dealing with Asian cuisine and dealing with sushi, where people are very intimidated by it. You know, they really want to try it because everybody says everything, you know, it's so great, it's so great. But they're also, you know, they're not really sure what it's going to taste like.
0: There's so many options and they get overwhelmed. I've been there.
1: Right. So I think it's, I don't want to say it's a challenge, but I think that it's really important to be cognizant of it, that you have to make the guest feel like if they're spending their time and their money and their effort to leave the comfort of their own home, you want the experience to be as close to their own home as possible. So we're welcoming you into our home, right? We want to greet you the same way. We want you to feel like, you know, you can put your elbows on the table. You don't have to, you know, straighten your tie. You don't have to be prim and proper. We just want you to feel like you would at your own dinner table. Right. And we also want you to not only taste how good the food feels or taste like how good it tastes, but also we want you to feel all that love and effort that we put into it. And we also spend, you know, a lot of people say this, but you spend more time with the people that you work with than you do your own family, right? And we treat each other like family, you know? So when people come to our restaurants, they are really sitting down at our family dinner. So we just, I don't know, I think so. That is a challenge, of course, but I think it's one that we really do a good job at because we care, you know, and we want it to be that way.
0: And would you say it makes a difference being locally owned and being locally based? Because local business owners have a stake in their own community.
1: Oh, for sure.
0: Whereas ones that aren't based in a community, there really isn't much that they have to be concerned about.
1: Absolutely. And I do feel like, and again, I haven't worked at a large restaurant corporation, but I imagine that it's really data-driven. And all of the decisions are strictly tied to that. If you can, you know, work in some magic or you can work in some hospitality. Of course, I'm sure that that's great. But I think with us, it's all of our employees, you know, our number one concern. We want to make sure that we're succeeding so that they have a place to go to work, that they have their paychecks, that they have, you know, a community outside of their own homes. So that is important to us. But I don't know. I just feel like it's also helpful that all of our restaurants are right there on South St. Clair. So there is a little community within our community too that you wouldn't get if we had a location down in Tampa or LA or Chicago or whatever. And then you're having to go to these corporate meetings where everybody congregates in one city. You know, it's just different. It's different.
0: Yeah, and obviously one part of your story has been writing a book.
1: Yeah.
0: And so kind of talk to us about how you got to the point where you wanted to do that and take that up.
1: So I think it started, I've always wanted to write a book, and I've been picking one up and putting it down for, you know, 5 years. But it was just so, the way that I fell into this was so unorthodox that people were like, wait, so now you're, I mean, a lot of people were like, oh, so

0: oh, so you're a waitress now? Are you working as a waitress? You know, and which is fine with them. That's fine with me. But it was so, I think it was born out of so many people asking what, how that journey came about, like what that transition looked like. And then also I had this, still have it. It's a hardcover book. It's about 4 inches thick. And it's just a notebook. And I call it the Bible. And it is every single note and thought and question and appointment and name of, I mean, it was every single thing having to do with opening up the ramen shop. And you can see from the, like in the beginning, there's so many question marks. And I'm like, oh, you know, people to know, or people, or terms to learn, or how to calculate a BTU, you know, all these things. And then we, when Hollywood Casino approached Kango about opening a sushi concept inside there, we went through all the contract negotiations. All of those notes are in there. And then it's opening Papakado's Japanese fried chicken. All those notes are in there. But if you flip through the pages, you can see that I'm learning more and learning more and learning more and becoming more confident, more confident. So I think that was sort of the catalyst for it. But then I went through a breakup and I was like, you know, we were supposed to go on this hella skiing trip. And I was like, you know what? I could either sit around and cry about it, or I can get my money back on this trip and I can book a 2-week solo trip to Europe to finish this book by myself. And so that's what I did. I gave myself the gift of traveling alone with no plan in mind other than finishing the book. And it morphed into this whole, I mean, I was kind of worried because I had all of my note cards, everything organized perfectly to talk about the rest, to write about the, finish writing about the restaurant. And then I didn't even pick them up while I was there. I just wrote about everything that was going on around me. And it was just this healing, wonderful, magical 2 weeks. And that would have never come about had Kango not asked me to open the restaurant, had this, you know, guy not broken my heart, you know, my heart wouldn't have been broken. So all of these things I was so scared of, I mean, terrified of and, you know, embarrassed about or whatever, all my vulnerabilities, the book came from that, you know? And so it turned into this magical trip where I had all of these realizations like, oh my gosh, you know, had the bad not happened, then I wouldn't have this. So the book is really just born out of that, I guess. You know, I just had these stories kind of flowing out and it was, yeah, just worked out.
1: See, and that's such a consistent theme, I think, throughout your story, mm-hmm. is just having that spontaneous ability to just change and just adjust with the times and pivot. I mean, a lot of us have had to do that. And I think that's also going to be a consistent theme throughout this episode, because when you're talking to folks in the restaurant industry, that's something that's constantly happening.
0: Yeah. And everybody who comes in the door has their own story and their own tastes and their own thing that they're trying to learn about. And so we're not just selling, you know, like one flavor of ice cream. You know, and it's just neat to listen to people's stories and figure out what their why is and their not fear, but, you know, I think everything is driven from fear, right? Good and bad things are driven from fear. And so it's learning about them and, like, and I don't know, but that's why I called the book Herd. Herd is a common phrase in the restaurant. Like, you know, if chef's like, oh, we're out of this, herd. Okay. But it's also, you know, the first time that I chose to hear myself, right? And I think that that's at the core of the legal world, the core of restaurants, the core of any service industry. It's just, if you're able to hear your guest, then the rest is easy.
1: And you know where to meet them.
0: Yeah.
1: Well, Annika Kurt, corporate manager at Kango's Restaurants, thank you very much for being here.
0: Thank you for having me. I really appreciate it.
1: I'm Jaden Jefferson, and Toledo Works continues after this.

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1: Welcome back to Toledo Works here on WGTE. I'm Jaden Jefferson. My next guest is Ray Ora, who's a barista at House of Coffee in downtown Toledo. Welcome to the show.
2: Thank you. Thank you for having me.
1: I just kind of want to first start out with House of Coffee because this is a newer spot in downtown Toledo. So
2: yes.
1: Kind of talk to folks about, you know, how you got involved and what the experience is like. I've been there before, so I'm going to keep my mouth shut, but I'm going to let you speak to
2: Absolutely.
1: The experience.
2: Absolutely, yeah, of course. I got hired back in January, and the company's really only been open since August. That's when our grand opening was. We opened back in May, but I've been in coffee forever now. I think that was my first job going into the workforce. So being a barista has been a big part of my life. And so being able to go into a local coffee shop has been definitely the change I needed when it came to making coffee. House of Coffee, the experience, I would explain it as a very elegant but also calm vibe. When you walk in, you feel welcomed right away. There's a kids area, so people who even have kids are welcome to sit down and be able to catch up with their friends, which is not really common. You see, you know, for Starbucks or other local coffee shops, there's a student vibe, whereas here at House of Coffee, we are welcoming everybody.
1: Right. And local coffee shops definitely are something that they can be those communal spaces where maybe you're studying, maybe you're just hanging out with friends. And I think that in recent years, we've kind of seen a growth in a number of local coffee shops.
2: Absolutely. Yeah.
1: So what would you say has been the reason for that, where people are seeking out more community spaces?
2: I think the just beverage and drink niche has grown so much as time has gone on, especially with matcha or just different sweets too. But with House of Coffee, they do it differently, whereas we're not just doing drinks, we're doing food at the same time. We're taking in mind that people are coming here to get a drink, but they're also sitting down for a long time. And eventually, you're going to get hungry and you don't want to leave that same place you're in. You're comfortable, you're already in the zone, and we have a full menu for accommodating to that. And I think that's what makes it different than other coffee shops. Whereas they're all focused on drinks, we are focused on the entirety of it all.
1: And you mentioned that coffee has been a big part of your life professionally. So kind of to make that switch from, you know, maybe another coffee shop to House of Coffee, what have been some of the changes you've experienced personally?
2: It's slower in the best way possible. Being able to connect with people on a different level, whereas at Starbucks where I was for 2 years, I was in a rush at all times, whereas time was the goal to get people out as soon as possible. Here, I'm able to connect with my teammates a lot more, with the customers a lot more, and really just focus on making a good drink. And that's really important to me because coffee is an art, and I take it seriously.
1: So what are some of your favorite drinks to make? Because I'm kind of fascinated by this topic in general because, I mean, you have so many options. And so kind of what are some of the things that stick out to you?
2: I'm a fan of the hot latte. There's a lot of precision and technical skills that go into it where the amount of time you aerate the milk can determine whether it's going to be a cappuccino or a latte. So really, you know, the syrups also matter too. And we have very light syrups, which I like because the espresso would speak for itself. I'm a latte girl, always will. And it's just, it really does speak for the amount of talent a barista can have or will have depending on how they do their lattes.
1: And there's a skill that's involved
2: Absolutely.
1: That people don't often see.
2: Yes, absolutely. There's the timing, the dialing of the espresso, how much an espresso shot's going to weigh in is all extremely important.
1: So how often do you run into fellow coffee aficionados at House of Coffee?
2: I feel like often people who come into local coffee shops aren't looking to get a coffee and leave. They want to have a real specialty coffee, and that's what we are. If someone wanted to get a coffee and, you know, just have it for the caffeine, you could go anywhere else. But people come in with the intention of having a good coffee that sets it apart from other places.
1: Definitely. And I think that there also is just that rush that people experience at a lot of different other places.
2: Absolutely.
1: Because it's just the nature of business in the U.S. where it's constantly pushing people around to do other things.
2: Mm-hmm.
1: But obviously slowing things down allows for that community space. And
2: Absolutely.
1: So what's been the value in that?
2: Really just connecting with people on a different level. I see the regulars constantly that come in, and being able to remember their drinks really can make someone's day. I know I remember Erin's, for example. She gets a skim milk cappuccino very often, and being able to be like, hey, how's it going? And connecting every single interaction has led me to make more friends, meaningful connections, even with my teammates, and being able to share that. How can we make these experiences better for these people that are coming in almost every day?
1: What would you say is the response to regulars when they just know that there's kind of that relationship, regulars like Aaron?
2: The response is it's nice. It's, you can see the smile on their faces. You can see them kind of light up when you remember their name. And it's a simple thing. People think it's simple, but it does go a long way.
1: Yeah, and definitely I think people are seeking that out more because obviously social media in an odd way was kind of meant to connect us, but at the same time it kind of feels like it's isolated us. Would you say that's kind of been one of the drivers, if not the only driver, for why people are kind of seeking more interpersonal experiences?
2: Absolutely. I think the world today moves really fast, especially with social media. It's meant to move fast nowadays, whereas, yes, it was like MySpace and all that kind of good stuff. It was meant to connect, but now people are seeking out meaningful connections in person and through that, through local businesses and supporting our community. And I think that is the most meaningful, like being a part of that is super meaningful to me.
1: Yeah, MySpace, so innocent. And then now there's Facebook and it's just like AI slop. I mean,
2: it's
1: we've come a long way. It's a regression.
2: Absolutely.
1: But I think Toledo's a unique place for this because I think we were mentioning in our last interview that Toledo's kind of this, you know, city that's, it's a large city, but it's also small in that you know people and you will run into the same people frequently. So how would you say you experienced that in your day to day?
2: Being actually working in downtown Toledo and away from the fray of fast businesses has honestly, I feel like, increased my humanity in a way. You mentioned AI, whereas it's taking over a lot of things. Working so close to people in a downtown space has, I feel like, really connected me, really grounded me. Toledo is known for its arts. I feel like even if it has that industrial aspect to it, I feel like that in itself is an art, and the way we've taken advantage over it throughout our local businesses, throughout like in the art museum.
1: Right.
2: It's just such a good thing to have a connection to, and I'm very grateful for it.
1: Yeah, and looking at the downtown part of our city, because that's definitely where a lot of just, you know, industry has just come up over the past few decades. And it's changed in a way, right? Because decades ago, it was maybe manufacturing, right? But now you see more diversity in what businesses are downtown.
2: 100%.
1: And so looking at downtown's growth today, would you say that small businesses are kind of complementing each other in that way and being close and driving consumers around?
2: 100%. I used to play violin in Toledo Symphony, and I used to play when Downtown wasn't a cool place to like drive through. It was just like, oh, there's buildings everywhere and they're all, you know, falling apart. They're cold and everything's a little bit gray. But as time has gone on, small businesses have genuinely lit up the area and they are good at complementing each other. There's a bunch of coffee shops, but there isn't one where I'd be like, yeah, I'd rather go here than there. I want to visit all of them. And I think that's a vibe that a lot of people have maintained.
1: Yeah, and definitely young professionals on top of that, where they're definitely able to find out about a lot of spaces. And I guess this goes back to social media. I guess that's one of the positives is
2: that
1: local businesses have been able to connect with their customer base. Mm-hmm. And so in what ways has social media been a tool for you guys?
2: Being able to just share what we do and farther than just coffee, right? Our experiences, what we do different and how we set ourselves apart from all these bigger businesses or other small businesses in the area makes people more excited to come out more and support them a lot more too. So yeah, it's just finding those differences, being able to set ourselves apart via social media is the most important part.
1: Right. And obviously the seasons change, the coffee changes as well. And so seasonally, there tends to be that adjustment at local coffee shops.
2: Yes.
1: And so we're getting to the spring season. What are some of the different tastes of customers that they have in a spring season versus, say, the fall or winter?
2: You're getting a lot more cooler drinks. People who are looking for something refreshing, they're coming out of exams or about to, you know, graduate even or get done with the semester. People want to be refreshed. And we're working on a spring menu right now. I'm really excited to share it and release it with people and be part of that. So being able to share these drinks that are matching the vibe, like, hey, we're about to get out of school, the spring is coming, the summer is coming, let's be ready for it, and being able to prepare those drinks, whereas the winter is like, we want comfort, we want to be warm, and it's a little bit sad and cold outside.
1: Yes.
2: So what's going to make me feel warm, whereas the summer and spring drinks are just exciting, they're bright.
1: And I've never really understood the process of how that menu comes together. So kind of walk us through how you decide what flavors are in and which flavors are out.
2: Absolutely. I had the pleasure of working with so many very talented baristas. And we as a team just start brainstorming. What sounds good? What have customers made, you know, in their own orders that sounded good that we can incorporate in our menus? Because we are inspired by our community. And so being able to bounce ideas off each other and do little taste shots of these drinks that we have in mind is so fun. And that's really all the process is. And getting approval from our boss, of course. And he's very open to our ideas. He's very supportive. And having that as well really adds to the personalization of our drinks and our menu.
1: So that customer responsiveness and feedback is a big part of it.
2: Absolutely. Yeah. I make an effort to go around if it's not busy to ask people how they're enjoying their food, anything they could change, anything they could do with their drinks that they would have changed. And being able to get that feedback and reflect it in our work is very important.
1: So how much would you say just the customer is the root of the ideas that you guys have?
2: I would say it's a good 50-50 on the team and the customer basis. There's drinks that we'll make that are not super popular, and we'll ask them why, and they'll give us that feedback, and we'll improve on it next time.
1: Yeah, and looking at the day-to-day, obviously working at a coffee shop is working on it as a team. And so how do you kind of balance that dynamic of obviously working as a team and, of course, also pleasing customers?
2: Of course, yeah. So my job as an opener is to come in and to prep the team for anything that really we're going to face during a rush. And so we usually have two people on staff. It's a good time. I'm usually in the front. I like being the barista. And of course, our kitchen crew is amazing. They have to go through a lot too. But by the time that rush comes in and your teammates are all rolled in, we're all ready to go, it's nonstop. And being able to multitask and really be able to connect and have that customer serving face is very important. And it's all about the flow of your team. If you can get along and communicate well with your teammates and coworkers, it makes the biggest difference in the world.
1: And there is that dual responsibility because at House of Coffee, you guys do both beverages and food.
2: Right.
1: And so what kind of set makes that different rather than just being a coffee shop?
2: It's being able to understand where our roles are. So if we're assigned that day as a barista or as a cashier or a floater, chef, we have to be there and be able to communicate when any of us need to leave our areas. And with that, that makes that smooth, makes that rush able to communicate with customers well and just have that smile on your face as you're working because things are going smoothly. Now, don't get me wrong. There's going to be hiccups. And that's probably the most difficult part of being a barista is knowing how to overcome those hiccups during a rush. Because at that point, it's a very crucial tipping fine line kind of thing of how your rest of your shift's going to go, unfortunately. But I think I'm very grateful for the team I have because we are good at recovering. I've spilled many drinks in the middle of a rush, I will say, and it's the most devastating thing, but we're able to recover really fast.
1: And as a customer, when I've spilled my drink, it also is devastating. It's devastating all around.
2: 100%.
1: 100%. Yeah. And so being able to have that knowledge and that experience working in a variety of different roles, would you say that's kind of been beneficial, just kind of being prepared for anything?
2: Absolutely. I used to work in retail. I've worked in Starbucks where things are automatically fast from the moment you step in that door to the moment you walk out, all the way up to close. And being able to have that experience has helped a lot, especially in a slower environment like a local coffee shop. I'm ready and I'm able to help someone, for example, who isn't as experienced as me, kind of guide them, keep them calm and collected as we go on.
1: Yeah, and we kind of talk about local coffee shops as these community spaces. What would you say is the larger role that they play in any community of any size?
2: The amount of people that come to connect, the differences that people have. I will look around sometimes above my little barista station and see how many people are sitting down, different people at that. There's people who are doing, you know, groups for their friends and making cards together or vision boards for 2026, a popular thing in our coffee shop. There's friends getting back together. There's people with instruments. There's the Coast Guard that comes in every so often, I think every Saturday, who gets their coffee and desserts and their sweets. And it's a good time seeing all the different people and how much our community holds, like, diversity. And they all come together to get coffee.
1: Yeah.
2: You know, it's a good way to start everyone's day, honestly.
1: So would you say then that that is the way to go out and meet people in Toledo? Because I often, you know, I'll look at the different social media pages in Toledo and people that are new to the community, they're thinking about how can I meet new people? How can I get out? From the sounds of it, coffee shops are a great way of doing that.
2: Absolutely. If you have the confidence to go up and talk to people and actually get to know them and listen, you can build some really good, meaningful relationships. Even outside of the coffee shop I work at, I like to visit other coffee shops and being able to connect with their baristas. I've made really good friends over these past few years just by talking to them. And now they've learned my name, what I'm doing for, you know, my career and what I want to do in the future. It's such a meaningful way and fun way to connect with people. You just got to be able to put yourself out there.
1: Yeah. And in our interviews prior, we were kind of discussing how when you're working in the restaurant business, and I think this is true of coffee shops too, you're kind of learning along the way.
2: Absolutely.
1: I mean, a lot of lessons come from that. So what would you say personally have been some things that you've derived from your time working at House of Coffee?
2: Being able to stay calm under pressure, teammate, like just communicating with people. I think that going in, when I started off as a 17-year-old barista, I didn't realize how big communication was until we started making mistakes, and those mistakes could have been avoided. And using those mistakes to learn and rebuild and become the teammate that I am now for my coworkers only makes you better. And I think it makes you a leader at some point. If you learn to learn from your mistakes and communicate with your team as to what you could do better, that is a skill in its own.
1: Would you say that Toledoans are uniquely supportive in their support for local businesses? Because in some communities, there maybe is a big local business community. In others, it's maybe not a big part of life in that city. How would you say Toledo ranks in terms of support for local businesses?
2: I think as of recently, their support for local businesses has grown so much. There's so many groups out there that are advocating for these businesses, want to put them out there. And I think it's a beautiful thing to see, especially people who will come in and ask, hey, this is our group. How can we promote you guys? We want to be able to help. And it's fun. I think Toledo easily ranks, what, 9 out of 10, top 10 easily for supporting local businesses.
1: Yeah. So what do you think the future looks like? Because I think a few years back, we were kind of having this conversation about this downtown renaissance, and mm-hmm. there was a lot of excitement around that. And you see that things are still happening. In some ways, it's kind of focusing now on neighborhoods. But what do you think the future overall looks like for small business development in our city?
2: I think it's looking bright. I hope it continues to keep growing and we continue to help each other all the time, because that's what Toledo is good at, helping each other. And if we continue to do that, we will continue to grow and become a very beautiful city outside of the, you know, 10, 15 years ago where it was gray and industrial. We will come bright and still have that charm to us.
1: I feel like there was this John Denver song that people refer to quite often about Toledo. It wasn't a positive, glowing review, wasn't the best Yelp review, but obviously our local businesses, though, they get plenty of good Yelp
2: Absolutely.
1: Reviews.
2: Absolutely. Yes, 100%. I am very proud to be working in the downtown Toledo area, or Toledo just in general, and being a part of these local businesses, it makes a difference in you, and you're making a difference in the community as well.
1: Yeah, and I think Toledoans also kind of had to learn, too, you don't have to attract corporations. You don't have to attract large employers. Cities that have done that, in some cases, they regret it. But if you have locally owned businesses, everyone kind of has a stake in what happens.
2: Absolutely.
1: Versus when they're not based here.
2: 100%. I agree. The people, the cities that have these bigger corporations, it's great to have when you're, you know, wanting to get a piece of food or whatever quick, but it's not going to ever have that love or care that a drink from a local coffee house or a, you know, ramen from another ramen house locally. It's just, you're never going to get that care in a fast food business or anything that's big and corporate. I am very, very glad that we're stepping away from that, I think, as a society.
1: Yeah, because I think we have a lot to be proud of.
2: Absolutely.
1: Well, Rayora, barista at House of Coffee, thanks for coming in and talking coffee, one of my favorite things in the world. I appreciate
2: it. Thank you for having me. It's been a pleasure.
1: And that is all for this edition of Toledo Works. I'm Jaden Jefferson. Thanks for listening. And remember, you can find the show online at WGTE.org/Toledo Works. 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

welcome to Jazz Spectrum Friday. I'm Fritz Byers. So good to have you here this evening. The focus tonight, when we get to the 10 o'clock hour, will be on the great saxophonist Don Byas. He's often lost in the mix of great saxophonists who dominated jazz between the swing era and the avant-garde, but Don Byas is a marvelous musician, and we'll spend the 10 o'clock hour working on his classics from the middle of the 1940s. Let's start with another terrific saxophonist. This is Phil Woods, recording here in August of 1981 on Billy Strayhorn's Upper Manhattan Medical Group.